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1: 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You know where you are. 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Freeform, genre free. We're dipping back into the vault of my dear friend, the Doc of Rock, to pull up a few special things you may or may not have heard. We'll start with how I've been feeling these days. You Are On My Mind by the Wee Five, featuring great 12-string guitar, followed by Tired of Waiting for You, the Kinks, and finally, It's All Over Now, the Rolling Stones. Do you detect a theme here?

Coming up, we'll have three in a row. First, Box of Rain by the Grateful Dead. I'm up and down with the Dead. I was never a fan of jam bands, Phish, and the Dead, but I certainly respect their place in cultural history. And I do understand their Kool-Aid Acid Test's creation and the magic they were able to spew with that, but also their place just in how they handled themselves. They really were a touring band. They made many albums, but there was only a few that you could call commercial and polished, but they didn't care. And the other thing that I enjoyed was how they encouraged home recording. They had whole sections donated to setting up microphones on stands for the fans, understanding that this would create an underground cult of sharing files that has gone on to this day. Record companies did not understand it then. They don't understand it now. The labels are nothing but lawyers taking down people's YouTube creations, especially the Beatles and Eagles. Then we'll have What's Going On by Marvin Gaye, pivotal, important album in, I think, 1968. Out of Motown, of course. Up until then, Motown was polished pop music curated for white people. But there was a lot going on. Albums were being used as political and personal expression, and Marvin did that, much to the chagrin of Berry Gordy, the owner of Motown. But Marvin was married to his sister, so he did it, and that's you need to hear the whole thing in its entirety. Then we'll have probably the most interesting guy of all the rock and roll gods, Robert Plant, from 1983, singing Big Long. The only guy out of that era who still to this day remains vital, always doing something new and challenging.

right now.

Coming up, going back to the original theme of how this show started, we gotta get you a woman, Todd Rundgren, followed by the king of New Jersey, Bruce Springsteen. Can you imagine what it must have been like to see he and the E Street Band back in the day in Asbury Park? He goes back there a lot, and you can see him play on YouTube, but oh my God, he rocked. He's a bar band guy. At the end of the day, he's a self-admitted bar band guy. Then, top hit, I think, The Letter, The Box Tops.

we'll go out with three in a row. I want to thank everybody up there for listening on KSDP AM 830, Sandpoint, Alaska, playing music like it should be played. Thank you, Virgil, for making this all happen. We'll go out with Those 3 Days by Lucinda Williams. Then a favorite of the Docker Rocks, David and David, doing Swallowed by the Creeks. And finally, the marvelous Tracy Chapman, Fast Cars. Thanks for listening, everybody. See you next week.

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The Skylighters, since I don't have you. And she knows who she is.

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2: Okay, so we're going through the gate here into the park.
3: Yeah, we're going. This is our morning. This is the morning walk into the park. So everybody will split up into their different sections and get the park open, and we'll start putting out prizes and getting
1: ready. We're at an amusement park in Kansas City, Missouri, called Worlds of Fun. We're going to be spending the entire hour today at amusement parks. It's 5 minutes before opening, and I'm walking with Cole Lindbergh, who's 25, with permanently mussed hair and the cheerful vibe of the Bosom Buddies era Tom Hanks. He's been coming to this park since he was a little kid, started working here as a summer job at 14, and then basically just never left. It became his real job. 11 years later, he is a full-time, year-round employee.
3: I love amusement parks. Anytime my family would go on vacation, we'd schedule it around an amusement park because I love roller coasters. I loved amusement parks. I mean, I've walked this pathway that we're taking right now. I've walked it thousands and thousands and thousands of times.
1: When he was little, his family had season passes here.

0: this is kind of surreal. You know, I'm actually working in an amusement park now. And that, to me, that was kind of like awesome. You know, that awesome. I'm so excited about this.
1: You might think that enthusiasm would diminish over time. But what's incredible about Cole is that even after a decade here, even after becoming an adult and working 60, 70-hour weeks every week all summer, even with the pressure in his current job of running a whole department and hitting financial targets and buying all the supplies and hiring and supervising over 100 young people, he is still pretty psyched about working in an amusement park. And it is not a glamour job. The department Cole runs is the games department at Worlds of Fun. This is 32 games, the kind that you would see at any carnival or midway, where you get, you know, three softballs to try to throw them into a milk can, or you throw beanbags at targets, or you shoot darts to knock over a stack of cups. Nobody comes to an amusement park for the games. Cole himself never went to an amusement park for the games. But he's an extrovert, and he has filled the department with extroverts. Like Mallory. The park is barely open, hardly any customers here at all, when Cole stops by her game on his morning rounds.
0: Yeah, Mallory loves talking on the mic. Mallory does a good job on the mic.
2: Thank you. I appreciate it.
0: Let's hear it. Go for it. Try to get people to play.
2: Alrighty. We're over here at 3-Point Challenge today looking for our first winner. You come on over here. You have 40 seconds on the clock. 12 shots up. And you can be walking away with some awesome prizes.
1: This is exactly how Cole trains the kids to talk on the mic. Don't stop. Get a flow. Have fun. If you have fun, that's what's going to sell the game. Watching Cole run the games department at Worlds of Fun is watching somebody who was raised here and who completely, thoroughly mastered everything. It's rare to witness somebody so happily great at any job.
0: All right, let's gather around, guys. Is there still people in cash control? Anybody know?
1: It's the first shift meeting of the day. About 30 teenagers and college kids mill around a big tree before their shifts start.
0: All right, guys, listen up. Gather around. Let's do this. Here we go. Shh, quiet please, real quick. Here we go. Today is Saturday.
3: Oh yeah.
0: Today is a busy day. Today is the day that we have a very good day because there are going to be a lot of people playing games. And today, of course, is one of my favorite days of the season. It is the second round of the Sweet 16 tournament. Let's take a look. Sam, you want to hold this up a little higher? Okay, we've got...
1: One of the guys, Sam, holds up a poster board with tournament brackets on it, like for any sports tournament. The Sweet 16 tournament pits the kids in all 32 games in the park against each other, in pairs, in a four-week competition to make the most money. Last week, half the games were eliminated. Cole is here letting the remaining games know who they're competing with today.
0: Pigs of Fury Bullpen versus Goblet Toss Lion's Den. Now, hold on. Before we go any further, could this possibly be a precursor for today? Yesterday, the number one game in the park was Scale Africa.
1: Okay, Scale Africa is a scale, a game where they guess your weight or age, and it's in the Africa part of the park, hence Scale Africa. And it's no surprise that it's number one. It always makes tons of money. All the games in the park are grouped together into four different teams, which they call Games 1, Games 2, Games 3, and Games 4. And these four teams, Games 1 through 4, compete against each other all summer long, like teams at summer camp in a three-month-long color war. Most other amusement parks don't go this far to make things interesting for the workers. This park, Worlds of Fun, is owned by a company called Cedar Fair, that owns 11 amusement parks and 6 water parks. And Cole knows the guys who run the games departments at the other parks, and some of them do competitions like this between the employees.
0: But I don't think they do it to the extent of what we do. I mean, we every year I talk about, you know, we had the deathmatch tournament. We had the Sweet 16 tournament. A couple years ago we did a thing called Toss the Boss. And basically what happened was is that every single day I'd pull a game out of the hat. And if that game was the number one game in the park for that day, then that section would get to throw me in the pond. The pond is not a good-looking pond. It's gross, and, you know, it smells. And the deal was is that if you are the number one game in the park, you get to throw me in the pond.
1: So finally one day, the game that he picked from the hat that day tried the hardest and actually became the number one game in the park for the day. And... Of course, they made a video about this because

0: you know, the present day America. And Cole went and told his peers, his colleagues, the guys who run the games departments at the other parks, all about what happened.
1: I go and I tell the other parks about this, and I showed a picture, you know, like, oh, there's me all soaking wet. And I kind of got laughed at, you know, like, why would you ever do that? And to me, in my mind, I was just like, why would you not do that? You know, why would you not want to get people excited about working in the game that they're in? At least they may try. They may do a little bit more. And if I can get a little bit more out of them, we're good. Even if the game only makes a little bit more money.
0: Also, it's more fun for the kids.
1: Exactly. It's all about more fun. All right, so there's a lot of people in the park today. Now, I have composed a song about today, which I now want to sing for you. And you can all sing along. Okay. Saturday.
2: Wait, what day is that? I forgot.
1: It's Saturday.
2: Oh, okay.
1: Today I don't feel like riding any rides.
2: Whistle, whistle.
1: I just want to play all the games. Don't really like playing Mamba Ball when a giant top frog or a big basketball. Yesterday I don't feel like riding mini rides, just playing games. All right, let's have a good day, guys. Everybody in, all right? All right, games on three. 1, 2, 3. All right, let's have a good day.
0: Well, today on our radio show, we go to amusement parks all over the country. We see stuff backstage that we had no idea was going on. Like that song. We hear Jonathan Goldstein's story about moving to the Jersey Shore for a summer when he was 16. And we hear your stories. We asked you to call in with your amusement park stories, and you told some great ones. Today's show first ran a few years ago, but we're airing it again now because it's summer, it's hot. Let's spend an hour at the funnest place possible. Let's ride the rides. Let's gorge out on terrible great food together for this hour. Cue the roller coaster sound. Now, stay with us.

0: It's This American Life, Act One, Game Boy Grows Up. Following Cole Lindbergh around on his early morning tour of Worlds of Fun Park, I learned a couple things. First of all, people play the games because they want to win the prizes, and so an important part of his job is actually guessing what prizes are going to excite people.
1: You kind of just go, it is what it is. Oh, I got to show you the lemur. You want to see what a lemur is?
2: Yeah.
1: People love these. This is a lemur. People play for this all the time. This is one of our number one prizes.
2: Really?
1: Yeah.
0: Who'd have thought? It's a fluorescent colored monkey the size of a teddy bear with huge eyes and a super long tail. When they put it into the dart game became one of the most popular games in the park, doubled its business. I also learned that Cole invents games.
1: You like Angry Birds, right?
0: We round a corner and I see why he asked.
1: What we're looking at right now is a giant slingshot with a launcher that you launch basically beanbags at pigs. And we built this.
2: So you got permission from the Angry Birds people?
1: Well,
0: this turns out to be kind of an awkward question. Cole points out that this slingshot game is not actually called Angry Birds.
1: It's called Pigs of Fury. Pigs of Fury. So now, this is one of our number one games. People love shooting a giant slingshot.
0: Before I flew out to Kansas City to meet Cole, I watched his YouTube videos online. Yes, he has YouTube videos, and I heartily recommend them. They are shot, directed, and starring Cole. They are low-tech, they're low-budget. In this one, he wears a Viking helmet and a fake mustache and wire-rimmed glasses, and he's walking through a video arcade. Those are his echoey footsteps that you're hearing. Next, he's inside what looks like, you know those old arcade machines with the mechanical claw that picks up prizes? This one is big enough for a person to stand inside, and Cole is inside it, surrounded by huge stuffed animals, and he raps.

0: Okay, I'm going to stop the video right there. When he says a bear, a dog, and a giant monkey, then we have three quick shots of stuffed animal prizes, a bear, a dog, and a giant monkey.
1: Sometimes people just don't play games. I'm asking how they're doing, and they say no way.
0: As the video continues, the teenagers on his staff join him, and they're all dancing around, and they're hitting whack-a-mole moles on the beat. And everything that they do in this video is so deeply uncool that you know that they must really like and trust each other. And their total commitment to what they're doing actually flips the dorkiness and makes it kind of cool.

0: There are over a dozen videos, all set in the amusement park. The only semi-normal video of the bunch is a training video. This one opens on Cole. He's in a suit and tie, in front of a bookcase, reading a book. He looks up, startled, as if the camera surprised him.
1: Hello! How are you? I was just reading. Welcome to the World of Fun Games training video. My name is Cole. I'll be taking you on this wonderful journey. Here.
0: When he says wonderful journey, he mugs at the camera with this gesture that communicates the idea, I know this is completely ridiculous. In fact, the entire video seems to be making fun of the idea of training videos while at the same time it is a training video, explaining how to sign in, how to use the till card, how to stock prizes. I saw these videos and all I could think of was, these people really love their jobs. And I thought about Michael Scott, the fictional boss on The Office.
2: I'd say that there's a lot of Michael Scott in this job. I'd say there's a lot of Michael Scott in me, probably. I do silly things that everybody looks at me later and go, why did he do that? Why was it deemed necessary for Cole to dress up wearing a big beard and a raincoat and tell everyone he lived downtown under the bridge and he was there to motivational speaker them today? Hi, everybody, I'm Phil Bridges, you know, and like go out and talk to people. What went through his thought process? And I've run out with a squirt gun all the time. I got my big super soaker, and on busy days, I'll take the super soaker and I'll fill it up with ice water and I'll sneak around the corner. Just they're all standing there and I'll just go, light them up! Just all, I'd spray across the whole group. You know, that's what makes it fun. They're gonna remember Phil Bridges more than, you know, like anything else throughout the day. And so if they're talking about, did you guys see what Cole did at the shift meeting? Even if they say, that was stupid or that was not funny, they're still gonna be talking about it and that's still going to get them happy about this job.
0: So, does that work in practice? After all, if you think about it, amusement park jobs are not, on their face, very fun. You know, taking tickets, strapping people into rides, convincing passersby to throw three balls into a can. Well, the Saturday that I visited turned out to be one of the busiest, hottest days of the summer. There was a concert at the park which brought in thousands of extra people. And of course, this was Sweet 16 Round 2, which did seem to matter to the kids. Before the shift, Haley and a couple of the other kids from Games 3 pulled Cole aside and crowded close so kids from other teams couldn't see.
3: So this is, you have a secret weapon that is going,
4: they're going
3: to show you the secret weapon of what?
5: And don't let anybody see.
3: Guaranteed victory.
4: It's a banana costume.
3: So,
5: a banana.
3: Is that?
6: You made the costume?
4: I made the costume, yeah.
7: She's awesome.
4: Because we have a game with bananas that's in Sweet 16. So we're going to have somebody running around in this costume to try to sell it.
7: It's kind of big and it's kind of rough because I didn't use a pattern.
8: Wait, no, David Light's coming. Put it away.
3: Did you just go buy fabric?
7: No, I've had this fabric. Well, so this is the head hole, the arms hole, and it's going to look like the bananas in Lions did.
3: I like
8: we're
3: it.
8: We're pumped.
7: Is that
3: I like
7: exciting?
3: It. That is more than exciting.
7: People are going to be stopping, taking pictures. Oh, maybe I'll win one too.
0: Meanwhile, the guys in Games 4 were doing great in Sweet 16. All their games had survived the first round. Games 1 was eliminated completely in the first round of Sweet 16. As for Games 2, Max and Oksan are pulling a double shift, hoping to break the record for how much has ever been made, ever, in their two games. Their not-so-secret strategy.
9: All right, so strobe light. You want two black lights out there.
0: Max and his team leader, Dominic, are setting up at a game called Rollerball, which is one of the older games in the park. Basically, it's just a ski ball, but as you get points, it moves a little wooden pig, which is in a race with all the other riders. This doesn't make any sense. It actually doesn't matter. Here's what you need to know. Games 2 is hoping to turn this creaky 16-year-old game, Rollerball, which never does well, into a crazy dance party they call Techno Ball. Max and Dominic have brought in a disco ball. They brought in lighting gear. And Dominic is explaining to Max how he wants to set it all up.
5: Yeah.
9: We're going to put a light on that toy chest. We're going to put a light on that box. They're shining at the disco ball. Disco ball is going to be moving. If it's all dark in here, people want to walk on it. They'll be like, whoa, what am I stepping on? Whoa, lights!
10: I know. Maybe it'll be too much for people to handle.
0: Half an hour before the park opened, Haley and Claire had gotten to work early and were down in Games 3 by Scale Africa.
7: We wanted to set out the most prizes that we could, make the piles extravagant, do a lot of flash, and that takes a lot of time. So we came out here early.
6: So just describe what we're looking at. There's a pyramid here of...
7: Turtles, and there's pandas, lions. There's going to be one of tigers. There's going to be
0: Each pyramid has over 100 stuffed animals in it, which is bigger than I think you're probably imagining it. It's like nearly waist high. And so there are four big pastel-colored piles of plush toys right in the middle of the walkway, looking so, so easy to win. Basically...
8: Every prize we've got.
7: Every prize we got, yeah.
8: We're throwing it out here.
7: We're going big or go home. We really want to win.
8: We brought in streamers, balloons, energy drinks. We got a whole bunch of energy drinks. We got a whole bunch of Gatorade. We brought in food for everyone.
7: Everyone stays energized, get pumped up for the whole day. We really want to win. We lost deathmatch, a very painful battle.
3: Years ago, I was lead of Games 3. This was my section.
0: Cole gets just as excited as the kids do when you get him talking about all the fun things that he did back when he was Haley and Claire's age, working here, running Games 3. His team would dress as pirates for the guessing game.
3: And they'd be out at the scale and they'd do guessing pirates. Gar, your age be, gar, you know, stuff like that. 2004 came around, we dominated. We beat everyone. It was awesome.
0: It is still so alive for him. They dominated in 2004 by tricking out one of the games with music and all kinds of commotion and turning it into a party, doubling its take for the day.
3: We brought my fog machine in from home because at the time I was in high school and I had a band. And people flocked to it. And we destroyed Games 2. We destroyed them that year. It was the happiest I've been because in 2003... we had gotten so close to winning, and I just kept on saying 2004 is the year. Games 3, we're bringing the Sweet 16 back, 2004. And we did. We won, and I was really happy.
11: What am I going to guess for you? I can guess your age and your
0: Late morning, when I checked back at Games 3, the pyramids of plush toys looked pretty much exactly as big as they had earlier that morning. Things were slow. And to goose the business, one of the supervisors, Sarah, was standing on the roof of this little hut.
11: Guesses until I'm coming off the roof.
8: She's staying on the roof until she gets 100 guesses.
11: I'm here until I get 88 more guesses, and then I'm going to allow myself to take a bathroom break. So any of you guys walking by, if you guys want to come play my game, help me out, get me off this roof. It's only $5 to play. I can guess your age, weight, or birthday month.
0: This is a technique that I recognize from 1,000 public radio pledge drives, and it was working about as slowly for her as it works for us. Strangers just don't care if some girl on the roof gets to take a bathroom break.
11: I'm stuck here until I can get 88 more people to play. I mean, seriously? All you people don't want to help me out. Thanks for the luck. You should come. I dare you guys to come feel these turtles. It sounds like a weird thing, but we really have the softest turtles in town. You should feel one. They're really soft.
0: After a while, Sarah switched technique and finally managed to wrestle up a crowd through the simple tactic of making a series of insanely terrible guesses. First, there is a dad who looks like he's 42 and, in fact, is 42. Sarah guessed as 25. Then a grandmother who was standing there with kids and grandkids. Sarah writes her guess for this woman's age on a whiteboard.
11: This could be really wrong. I get the feeling it's really wrong, but that's okay. We'll see. You guys like this guess, maybe? All right. Turn around, how old are you?
12: 52.
11: I guess you're 37. It's sunglasses. Sunglasses really throw me off. But congratulations, you get to pick out any prize you want.
0: Later, Sarah privately confirmed for me that she did intentionally take a dive, which is fine with Cole because it turns out it doesn't matter if the kids guess right. The game costs $5 to play. The prizes cost less than $5. Sarah can be wrong with every single guess, and they'd still make a nice profit. In fact, it's good to lose because people carrying prizes around the park are a walking advertisement for all the games. Cole's journey from summertime employee like Sarah to full-time year-round boss happened in a couple of steps. He said, as a kind of nerdy kid in high school in a small town, it was nice to come to a place where his personality was rewarded.
2: I couldn't wait till the summer because when it was summertime, I get to come to World of Fun and work with people that are just like me and enjoy our whole summer together.
0: So after years of that, in his senior year at the University of Kansas at Lawrence, he got a phone call offering him the job of games manager, and he dropped out of school to take it.
2: It's probably one of the hardest decisions I've ever had to make. But I said, okay, this opportunity is probably only going to come along once in a lifetime.
0: As you'd imagine, it hasn't been such a popular decision with family.
2: So, I mean, I have a full year left. I'm like one full year of college left. It comes up when you least expect it. It comes up when they, like, oh, I know you're working real hard, but when are you getting back to school? Or my grandmother, now before, you know, I pass on, you need to make sure that you've completed college. And my grandma all the time. And I get a lot from the girlfriend, too. When are you going to finish? Because she just graduated college.
0: This girlfriend and Cole were pretty serious. They just moved in together. They met in games back in 2006, though she moved on from games.
2: I get that all the time. She's like, we're not going to be together forever if you don't finish college. I get it a lot.
6: How often will it come up?
2: Once a week. Maybe once every 2 weeks, depending on the week. I don't know.
6: Lots of very accomplished people don't have college degrees.
2: I know.
6: Steve Jobs.
2: Yeah. But Steve Jobs, he changed the world. You know, I'm just a lowly little games manager at a small mid-sized park in Kansas City.
13: Who wants to play some games?
0: By midday, down in Games 3, that is Dustin, who's wearing the full-body banana suit that Haley handmade for him, which looks amazing. But it is 94 degrees, which is sapping everybody's energy, and business is slow.
13: Oh, all right. Well, hey, you guys have a great day.
0: Though as the day wears on, people slowly migrate from the rides to the games. And by nightfall, when it cools off, the guys in Games 2 finally get Techno Ball working. Max and Oksan are covered from head to toe in glow lights. Cole and I round a corner together, and we see them in the distance, and there's a crowd of 36 people surrounding the game. It's fantastic.
14: Oh, my goodness. Oh, let's go look at Techno Ball. Look at this.
15: So it's 6 of your staff and...
14: And 3 other guys all dancing.
15: In a big circle.
14: Yeah, 4 other guys all dancing in a big circle to techno music.
15: And how many people are actually playing?
14: 0. Hey, Dom!
0: That's Dominic, the team leader here at Games 2.
14: Oh, look, Dom's all, like, embarrassed. Hi, Dom.
16: What's up?
14: How many people are playing the game, Dom?
16: Driving a lot of attention.
14: Yeah, but why aren't we turning that into gameplay?
0: Cole suggests maybe they should dance inside the game instead of on the walkway in front of the game so people would be pulled into play. Dom does not want to do this. And listen to what a good boss Cole is. He's firm, but he's very nice about it.
14: You're so close.
16: I know.
14: You're so close.
16: Did you see how much attention that just attracted?
14: It did. But then you didn't have anybody out here talking to them saying, hey, why aren't you playing the game?
16: I know. I was hoping that they would realize that.
14: No. They're not going to realize that. You know that. And better than anyone, you should know that. They're not going to just be like, oh. It looks fine. I mean, all the lights. I mean, it's... I'm not going to deny the awesomeness, but I am going to say that...
16: No more dance parties.
14: I really think the dance parties are not going to help you win.
0: I walk down to check on Games 3. It is 10:30 at night. Claire has been here for 13 hours since I saw her setting up pyramids of plush before the gates opened to the park. Those pyramids were now raggedy piles, maybe half their original size, which means that they did great. They got lots of people to play. They'd probably given away 500 prizes for wrong guesses. And Claire has had exactly the kind of day that Cole wants for all the kids. Did you have fun today?
4: Yes, I had a lot of fun. I had no idea what time it was until about 20 minutes ago when I checked. It just didn't occur to me that I needed to check the time.
6: Because it was going by so fast?
4: Yeah.
6: When did you take your first break today?
4: I haven't taken a break.
6: Wow.
4: Yeah, I guess I'm kind of used to it.
0: This is Claire's third year here. She's 18, going to Missouri State in the fall to study nursing. And she tells me what a lot of kids here tell me. She wouldn't keep coming back to work at Worlds of Fun, if not for Cole.
4: Definitely not. I don't think any other boss would do, like, the rally days, the death match, the Sweet 16, the toss the boss, just all the fun stuff that we do that keeps us going through the season and just keeps this job exciting every day.
0: Sam, one of the leaders for Games 4, has been here for 3 summers, and he also says the Cole is the reason that he keeps coming back.
14: Honestly, no one else could do a better job. He was made to do this.
17: It's funny, like, watching him do something like sing a goofy song for you guys in the morning. You can imagine high school students and college students sort of rolling their eyes at somebody doing that, but nobody does.
14: No, it's weird. It's almost like that's the thing to do. Whatever Cole does is the thing to be doing at that moment. And we just all feel like that was the right move.
17: Do you remember what it was like the first time you saw one of his videos?
14: I do. I remember seeing it and I was like, that's my boss. And he just made that video. And it was so cool because I went and even showed some of my friends. They're all like, who's this guy? It's like, that's my boss.
2: That's so weird because a lot of people would say, well, it's an amusement park. You know, you're great at working at an amusement park.
0: That doesn't mean, by the way, that he is seen by his bosses as some kind of superstar. He gets respect, sure. Everybody likes him. His immediate boss, Matt, thinks that there is nobody better at games in any of the 11 amusement parks owned by their parent company, Cedar Fair. But Cole is working at one of the smallest of the 11 parks. So other games managers at bigger parks bring in way more money than Cole does. And games, in the grand scheme of things, is actually the smallest revenue producer at most amusement parks. The biggest money at an amusement park comes from ticket sales. Then there's food, everybody buys food. Then merch. And then, bringing up the rear, is games. What Cole does has less effect on the company's bottom line than lots of people in the company. And as much as Cole loves this job, he can't help but wonder, how long can a person do this job?
2: So the one thing that I always say is, I mean, I'm 25 now. I started here when I was 14. And the weird thing is that I'm getting older, but everybody else in the department is staying the same age.
0: All right, I'm going to stop the tape right there. Yes, I know. Matthew McConaughey, Dazed and Confused. Cole's seen the film too.
17: But the thing I'm wondering for you is, do you feel like somehow accidentally in this job you got stuck in high school? You got stuck at 15. Like there's a part of you where you're still back there.
2: I like working out in the park with the kids. Absolutely. 100%.
17: The goofball part.
2: The goofball part.
17: The part where you get to act their age instead of your age.
2: Yes. Does that make me sound bad? I mean, I'm still a manager. I'm still overseeing 100 people that work for me, you know. But at the same time, you know, 10 years from now, I mean, I don't think I can still be a goofball. I think that'd just kind of get creepy. You know? I mean, you're 35 and you work with a bunch of high schoolers in a game. Is that creepy? Maybe. Maybe not. I don't know.
17: Do you worry that you'll never be happier in any job than you are in this one?
2: Yes. Absolutely.
0: That's a weird fate, to know that you're in the best job you may ever have at 25. Especially when it's a job that you know in your heart that can't last. Okay, so we first broadcast that story long ago, back in 2011, and so much has happened for Cole since then. He finally did leave his job at Worlds of Fun, that was years ago, and then worked for a while in sales at a toy company, gave some motivational talks about being a boss in an amusement park. He got married, very happily, not to the girlfriend in the story, by the way. Now he has a 6-year-old daughter, who has the same roller coaster amusement park bug that he has. They ride roller coasters together when they go on vacation. He is still putting himself on stage in different ways. In 2024, he won the U.S. Air Guitar National Championship, and yes, who knew there was such a thing? He went on to Finland for the international competition, where he placed 5th in the world as an air guitarist. He's competing there again in 2 weeks for the World Championship. These days, he's also writing music, he's performing, he's going on auditions. He turned 40 this year. Well, coming up, carnies float in the air, scary things happen on rides, and bold steps forward for paintball targets everywhere. Our hour of amusement parks continues in a minute from Chicago Public Radio when our program continues.

0: This American Life, I'm Ira Glass. Each week on our show, of course, we choose a theme, bring you different kinds of stories on that theme. Today's show, amusement parks. It's August. It's hot. We wanted to go someplace fun here on the radio. We've arrived at Act 2 of our program, Act 2, Great Adventures. Well, we asked you, our listeners, to call in with your amusement park stories. Nearly 300 of you did. And one of our producers, Jane Marie, listened to all of those voicemail messages. She joins me now. Hey, Jane.
1: Hey.
0: So, Jane, trends, patterns, what can you tell me?
1: Carnies.
0: Oh.
1: Yeah. There's like creepy carnies and hot carnies and carnies that people married. And a bunch of people called and told stories about carnies, like making the ride go too fast or keeping them on the ride too
0: demonic
1: long.
0: Demonic carnies. Okay, yeah.
1: These two calls that I'm going to play are from Barry Silver and Penny Delaney Coffrin. And they had the same exact, like, crazy carny story, only they happened years apart and in different cities. But it's fun to imagine they're talking about the same guy.
2: My amusement park story involves the Gravitron.
1: Yeah. Oh, and let me interrupt real quick, because the Gravitron, that's the one where it's a cylinder and you climb in it and you put your back up against the inside wall of the cylinder.
0: Oh, right, and it spins around and the floor drops out.
1: Yep, and you're like stuck to the wall.
2: There was a carny there, and he was waving us all in, and we had purchased tickets, and I guess our first sign that this was going to be an interesting ride was when he said no to the tickets we offered him and just kind of waved us in.
3: I was working for the World of Wonder sideshow last month. I had made friends with the carny who was running the Gravitron.
2: He started up the ride, and the music was blaring, and I remember it was Motley Crue's Dr. Feelgood.
3: Anyway, he gave me a private showing where I'm riding inside this thing. The music's blasting.
2: Then the lights were going, and we were spinning around, and the centrifugal force was pushing us up against the wall. And the next thing I know, this carny steps out from behind his operating box and comes out into the centrifuge and proceeds to pull himself up and place his feet on the spinning wall and walk over the rider step by step, with his body completely horizontal to the earth.
3: He's standing on the wall next to me, surfing inside of the Gravitron. That's right, the ride operator left the control panel to start surfing the inside, parallel to the ground.
2: The force was holding his feet against the wall, and it was just the most amazing thing I'd ever seen.
3: Best experience of my life.
0: So I know, because you told me right before we sat down, that a lot of the stories that people called in to tell were love stories.
1: Tons of love stories. Or like stories. You know, like summer flings, summer romances, first kisses. There were people that lost their virginity on rides.
0: Ew.
1: Don't do that. But then there were the proposals. There were a lot of people proposing at amusement parks. Some more successfully than others.
4: My name is Natasha, and in May, my boyfriend proposed to me on a roller coaster. We were on a Viper. He said, "Will you marry me?" And he popped open the ring box, and the ring fell out of the box and down into the pits of Viper. It was pretty awful. I started trying to get the ride operator to stop the car. The director of operations at the park assembled a team of about 20 people, and they searched for the ring for hours, and that happened in May. So the kicker here is that that ring was actually my grandmother's ring, and they're actually still searching for it. We have yet to find it.
1: So I called Natasha actually to see if they'd found it yet, and she said that the park had called her recently and said they found a ring, but it wasn't hers. It was another engagement ring.
0: Really?
1: Yeah. Yep.
0: Well, it's good to know that her fiancé wasn't the only dummy.
1: Right. And then we got a bunch of scary calls. So this is a scary one. Wendy in Austin, Texas, she and her friend went to the fair, and they were getting on a roller coaster. It was like one of those medium-sized fair roller coasters where there's one big drop and then a loop-de-loop. And but as she was getting on, she was like futzing around with her purse.
5: I reached up to pull the harness down over me, and it locked above my head. And I have nothing holding me into the roller coaster. So I look over in horror as the carny guy with that was running the ride looks at me, and he pushes the button to go, and the thing starts to go, and I'm telling him, wait, stop, I don't have my seatbelt on.
1: But he doesn't stop. So I know. So now she's like going up the hill. So she said she turned to her friend and she just decided to wrap her arms and legs around her friend. I know. And so they go down the hill and then they go through the loop-de-loop.
0: So she's upside down?
1: I know. Just like hanging onto her friend.
5: As tight as I can to stay inside the ride. And what really got scary is we whipped around the corners. I almost got thrown out, but I didn't.
1: She said that she had whiplash for a week and that she was too young to realize that she probably could have sued them. So there's another story from this woman, Susan. Her three-year-old wanted to go to the fair, but it was super late at night. And so they humored him and they were like, sure, we'll take you. But they figured he would fall asleep on the way there. But he didn't. He stayed awake.
6: So I said, okay, I'll take you in for one ride on the Ferris wheel, and then we'll go back to the car. My husband, Dino, put his shoes on because we didn't think he'd make it there. So we took him to the Ferris wheel, and he kept pointing to the scrambler, saying that he wanted to go on the scrambler. And I said, no, no, no. And when we got off the ride, I held the chain for the person behind me to come out. And when I turned back around, he was gone. We could not find him anywhere. And as we're looking around, and we have a whole group looking for this little three-year-old boy, I looked up, and he was inside the gate of the scrambler, and the scrambler was going. His head was just at the car level, and the carny woman stopped the ride, and she stopped it in time. She walked over, picked him up, handed him to me. She didn't say a word. And I took him, and he said, she was really scary. And I said, that woman was an angel. And so I will never badmouth a carny again.
0: I'm glad we finally have some unequivocally pro-carny material in this story.
1: Me too.
7: Hi. My amusement park story takes place in Disneyland, and I was really excited to go on the haunted house ride. I forget what it's called. Anyways, the door opens and you are let into a room. And the door opens and it's a dark, empty room. And there is a person, a little person. He was in the room already. And I thought it was part of the haunted house. So I started screaming and he was looking at me because I was screaming. He was screaming at me. We are both screaming at each other. And then we both realized that it was not part of the haunted house and that we were just waiting in line with each other. And we pretended like nothing happened.
1: And finally, there were the puke stories.
0: Oh, a lot of people called about puke. And is the story more than just I was on a ride and I puked?
1: It's I was on a ride and I puked, or I was on a ride and I got puked on.
0: Well, I don't want to hear that. Was there any that had a twist? Was it a surprise plot twist?
1: The one that stands out for me is this lady was on that Ocean Motion ride. You know, that's like big boat that swings back and forth.
0: It basically just goes up and down.
1: Yeah,
0: up
1: just swings.
0: Down,
1: it's like a pendulum. And so she was up at the highest part of the boat, and she saw the guy on the other end of the boat start puking. And so then she was like swinging down at the puke.
0: Oh no. And did she see the puke in midair, like
1: slow motion, coming towards her?
8: I could see in slow motion this line of vomit coming towards me.
0: And it hit her?
1: Yeah.
0: Ooh.
8: About 2 seconds later, it splattered the entire right side of my body.
1: There's nowhere to go. You can't get off the boat.
0: Jay Marie. She used to be a producer here. These days, she is the host of the podcast, The Dream. She has a book based on that show called Selling the Dream. But those are about large-scale, quintessentially American scams and the people who get caught up in them. Which brings us to Act 3. Act 3, what I didn't do on my summer vacation. You know, sometimes somebody ends up in an amusement park who really has no business there at all, who is not built to thrill at the thrills that the amusement park offers. As a teenager, Jonathan Goldstein spent a summer working at an amusement park, one that was situated right on the beach in Wildwood, New Jersey. It is your typical amusement park on the beach. There's a boardwalk, three wooden piers with roller coasters and a Ferris wheel and lots of dropped popcorn and hot dog buns for the seagulls to eat. It's been decades since Jonathan went to work at Wildwood, and he always wanted to go back, and so we sent him, along with one of our producers, Jonathan Manhevar. Quick note to listeners, this story has nothing explicit in it, but it does make reference to the existence of sex, as does this warning.
9: The smell of garbage is really bringing it all back in a rush. Maybe I could bring back a bag with some saltwater toffee.
10: After a whole religious rebirth that I won't go into here, the summer of my 16th year found me seriously considering yeshiva, rabbinical school, for the fall. My rabbi suggested I spend the summer at this religious camp, just to give me a better idea of what was to come. But my best friend Evan said that summer camp was for suckers, and religious camp was even worse, and that if I came with him to Wildwood, he'd personally make sure I had a good time. "I'll get you ailed really good," he wrote, like a blood oath, in my 1986 high school yearbook. That's ailed as in the letter L. And getting ailed seemed important, especially if I was going to be giving my life over to the Torah, a text that placed greater emphasis on getting seed, as in circumcised. And so, I went to Wildwood. And now I was back.
11: How close did you live to the pier?
9: I mean, as you've seen getting here, my sense of direction isn't my forte. Man, it's like the whole summer I was just like floating around in like a jar of formaldehyde.
10: The plan was to go down and get jobs. It was what a lot of teenagers in my town did. Evan's older brother had done it years earlier and had arranged a job for Evan, handing out darts to patsies eager to pop balloons on the boardwalk, and I was supposed to get a job too. But on our fourth night there, still without work, I sat on the edge of my bed and felt that sense of being a failure. This feeling would eventually become a staple in my life, something I'd grow comfortable with, in bars, gyms, offices, and bedrooms. But just then, the feeling was strange and new, and I didn't quite know what to do with it. We lived in a co-ed boarding house run by a woman with a face like a clenched fist named Mrs. D. I spent my days hanging out at Evan's balloon stand, where his boss finally became so tired of having me around that he pulled some strings to get me a job working as a change boy at an arcade. If you walked down the boardwalk, there was a point where it looked like the fun had come to an end. My arcade was just a few yards past that.
11: Do you remember where on the pier you were?
12: Yeah, that's what I'm thinking. I'm trying to, like, I think, I mean, if anything, maybe that little shack right over there was the arcade where there's a roller coaster going over it now. It's sort of like the little house that Alvy Singer grew up in Annie Hall.
10: You've still got pizza parlors, games with unwinnable prizes, and the vague threat of violence about to erupt. In other words, Wildwood hadn't changed much. Back then, everything looked like 1986. Now, 1987. Though as it turns out, the arcade I worked at is long gone. Even at the time, all the other arcades were carpeted and air-conditioned, but mine was like an outhouse with all the oldest, skankiest games, all their joysticks having had the joy jerked right out of them years earlier. On the 4th of July, I remember watching the fireworks through a little crack in the wall, right above the Donkey Kong machine. I felt like a young Tony Montana just having come to America. Except the only person I wanted to kill was myself. Being a human change machine is just one of the jobs that seems only to exist on the boardwalk. Like the guy who's paid to dance in front of the t-shirt shop to draw customers. Or the girl who blows bubbles all day outside a souvenir store.
13: Yes, that's my job. I take money from them.
9: That's your whole job, is just blowing bubbles?
13: Not only. And shine with laser.
9: Shine a laser in people's eyes?
13: No, of course.
10: The bubble girl tells me she is from Bulgaria. The Bulgarian bubble girl is very young looking, like first time away from home young. And as she explains to me her work responsibilities, she is approached by a man who turns out to be her boss. He plants a big kiss on her cheek, as though marking his territory.
9: Is it a good summer?
14: It's all right. It's all right. This boardwalk's getting bad. At nighttime, this boardwalk is bad.
15: Like bad bites.
14: And people stabbing people and shooting people, yeah. You go two blocks off the boardwalk, there was a shooting and stabbing the other day.
9: Holy cow.
14: It's worse under the boardwalk.
9: What goes on under the boardwalk?
14: Oh, sex and drugs. I park underneath my store and you can see underneath it here. And you catch them all the time down under there. They go right down them steps and right underneath the boardwalk.
15: What? Wow.
14: Sex under the boardwalk.
16: Cool.
14: Me and you.
16: Oh.
14: Yeah. You want to do it?
16: No.
9: Yep. All right. See you later. Oh, boy. That was creepy.
10: My old boss, Mike, was creepy too. Mike always wore sunglasses and a red, skin-tight bathing suit that, for some reason I could never quite fathom, always appeared to be wet. My friend Evan said that it was unwholesome how Mike's arms were so short. He's like a T-Rex, Evan said. The first time Mike paid me, he had to get all crooked to get his wallet out. Mike was an alcoholic, and he left me to open and close the place most of the time. Sometimes he would stagger in the middle of the afternoon, and lay down on the lopsided pool table. Once comfortably spread out, he'd ask me to cover him from head to toe with the stuffed animals for skee ball, so he could sleep without getting caught by the old woman who ran the pier. Every time I put Mike to bed, I became more and more convinced that Yeshiva was the place for me. When he wasn't goofing off drunk, Mike was furthering Evan's work of trying to get me ill'd. He would invite Nancy, the 19-year-old redhead who ran the water squirt game next door, over, so he could tell her about how she should de-virginalize me. Nancy was a Jersey girl who wore low-backed shirts that showed off a large, complicated dragon tattoo. She told me it was a Chinese wind god and that an old biker boyfriend had given it to her. It started at her neck and slithered all the way down into her pants to blow across the tundra. In the afternoon, when business was slow, Nancy would come by and tell me about how Mike had just been over, pleading on my behalf, and how she tried to explain to him that we was just friends, right? Oh yeah, I'd say, swallowing back the hard lump of foul-tasting virgin tears congealing in my throat. The best.
17: Watch the tram car, please.
9: Listen to this music. Don't you feel like you're going to round like the corner and you're going to see like Joe Pesci beating someone to death with a baseball bat? That's all I could think about. It's a song called Wildwood Days. Do you hear it? Wildwood Days and Wildwood Nights.
14: Yeah.
10: My producer Jonathan and I walk down the boardwalk where we discover what's got to be the very worst job in Wildwood.
18: Most of the stuff I do is just off the top of my head. It's whatever I can think of on the spot.
10: This is Dutz Bonus Jr. The sounds you hear are of people shooting at him with guns. Dutz Bonus Jr. is a human paintball target. He shuffles back and forth and eggs on the crowd while being splattered like a Jackson Pollock canvas.
18: You know, I'll put it as blunt as I can, because this is how it is on my tax forms, too. I'm an entertainer. Not the dancer kind, but basically I get suited up in a hockey gear and I get shot at all night.
9: And that doesn't start to get to you a little bit? Do you dream about it?
18: Nah. I love it. It's entertaining to me because this is one of the jobs that I can be as creative as I want to be. And, you know, it's just like, you know, web page design. You know, when you go in, you can do whatever you want.
10: Before Dutz, human paintball targets simply shuffled from side to side holding a shield. Then one day, Dutz dropped his shield and began to moonwalk. Soldier Boy was to follow. He also invented shadow boxing at the paintballs and running towards the shooters. Dutz is protected by a suit that looks like what you'd come up with if you tried to build a Michelin Man costume out of moist newspaper and epoxy glue.
9: So people are armed with paintball guns?
18: Yep, that we provide. Because a lot of people try to, you know, they want to bring their own, but we don't allow that. It's just not going to happen.
9: So the suit that you wear protects you from any pain?
18: For the most part, yeah. There's some weak spots, but, you know, I can't say where the weak spots are, because then a lot of people will find out, and then, you know, then it kind of becomes a little dangerous, you know.
10: Before agreeing to talk with me, Dutch wanted to finish his break with the woman who works next door at the old-timey photo place. As it turns out, she's his wife, who we met on this very boardwalk. Dutz might spend his day getting fired at in a cage, but at least on his time off, he has someone to talk to, someone with whom to share the secret weak spots in his armor. Back when I lived there, Wildwood had this reputation for being a big party town. People were supposed to be scoring like nuts on the boardwalk every night, and actually they were. The only real action I got that summer, though, was in the form of a single kiss. I later referred to it as the kiss that ruined my summer. It happened while I was out walking on the boardwalk late one night. I saw a group of older girls, maybe in their early 20s, coming toward me. One of them, a little ahead of the others, was sort of spinning with her arms stuck out and her long blonde hair all over the place. Just as she got right up close to me, she grabbed the back of my neck and put her lips right on mine. I remember as she pulled back, I spastically grabbed onto her wrist. I didn't want her to leave. Her friends had to pry my fingers off, one at a time, as she stood there smiling at me, all stoned and airy. That night, back at the boarding house, in our room, I spent the rest of the evening obsessing. As it might have been the last one I'd receive until I got married, that kiss pretty much felt like my swinging bachelorhood. In yeshiva, I'd be the mysterious one with a past. For the rest of the summer, I couldn't pass a woman on the boardwalk without thinking that we should somehow be meeting in a kiss, that that's how life should really be. It turned walking along the boardwalk into a relentless drizzle of small but horrible disappointments. I didn't know it then, but that summer would prove the best one I'd have as a teenager. Even though I was worked like an indentured servant, giving every penny of my earnings to Mrs. D, even though I made no friends, and even though I only made it to the beach but once, where I sat on a mildewy boarding house washcloth, exhausted and pale, that whole summer felt like some big fat vacation, just because I was 16 and away from my parents for the first time. When I got back home, I didn't end up going to yeshiva. I didn't bring home any pen pals, money, or happy romantic memories. But I did bring back a pair of black pants, covered in small white skulls. They were really baggy, and I had to wear them with 10-inch cuffs at the bottom. But when I showed up for my first day back at school, I thought I looked really punk rock. I thought, like anyone who'd never been ailed, that they were the pants of someone who got ailed all summer long.
0: Jonathan Goldstein is the host of the podcast Heavyweight, which returns for a brand new season next month. There you can find their amazing archive of old episodes wherever you get your podcasts.
12: A lot of winners today?
16: Everybody wins.
12: Like a patter? And what would you say to get a guy like me to come over?
16: I don't know if I would call you in. You don't look like the type of guy that would spend money here, you know? You get three shots for five.
12: Was he saying that I'm too cool a customer, or was he saying you're too cheap a Jew?

0: Well, the program was produced today by Jane Marie and me, with Ben Calhoun, Sarah Koenig, Jonathan Manhevar, Lisa Pollock, Robin Semien, Alyssa Shipp, and Nancy Updike. Senior producer for today's show is Julie Snyder. 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
1: I dare you guys to come feel these turtles. It sounds like a weird thing, but we really have the softest turtles in town. You should feel one. They're really soft.
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6: People get up at the crack of dawn for many reasons.
7: It is 6:30 in the morning. We are getting ready to leave.
6: But our producer Brian was not rising early to get to the office.
7: We're in Eugene, Oregon for the Eugene Marathon. I'm with my fiance, Allie, and Allie is also running the marathon. Allie, how are you feeling? Any last thoughts beforehand?
8: What have we done?
6: We might be asking the same question if we also face the daunting task of running 26.2 miles, pushing the limits of what our feet, muscles, joints, and cardiovascular system can endure. But for many marathoners, hurling their bodies through space and with luck across the finish line also brings great joy. That makes sense. From our heads to our feet, our bodies are built for movement. Yet the human body is also imperfectly designed

0: 26 miles. But other more modest parts of our body are no less remarkable.
1: My name is Kent Dunlap. I'm a professor of biology at Trinity College in Hartford, Connecticut. I'm a potter, and I make all sorts of vessels, but I got particularly interested in making vases, that is, pots that have necks, and began to see this constriction as both this locus of grace, but also of vulnerability. And those two equal sides of the neck really captured my attention.
0: Our language reflects this. Consider the many idioms we use to express vulnerability that, if they don't refer to our hearts, likely refer to our necks.
1: Bare your neck, or sometimes you stick your neck out in bravery, that is, you offer your vulnerability, go for the jugular. That's one of my favorites. Or life can be such a pain in the neck. So in most cases, they're sort of speaking about the neck as a burden or a sense of vulnerability.
0: Without our necks, we would lose our heads. But necks do more than provide a secure patch for our noggins. As Kent Dunlap told Seth Shostak, they perform many functions, often simultaneously. For example, they allow us to turn our head while eating and breathing, and if that doesn't go smoothly, play a role in the mechanics of coughing. It's a catalog of impressive feats, he said, yet no one had written a book about the neck, which became his inspiration. Dr. Dunlap's book is called The Neck, A Natural and Cultural History.
1: Well, one of the things I think is absolutely remarkable about the neck is how many different kinds of things it does. Certainly what I'm doing right now, that is speaking. I think speaking is one of the most glorious things that the neck does. The sound is generated from our larynx, our voice box. And while it's true that other structures of our throat and our tongue and our lips and so forth modify the sound, it really all begins there in our voice box. The neck has so many different things that go on in there. It transports blood and air and breath. It has lymph nodes in there. It has our voice in there. But also on the flip side, it's very vulnerable. And I think we all realize the vulnerability of it.
2: Yeah, well, I want to come back to that because that's a little bit surprising. You would think that by this point, evolution would have, you know, kind of taken out the vulnerability just to make sure that, you know, our genes get into the next generation. But that doesn't seem to have happened.
1: That's right. And no engineer would possibly have designed the neck the way we have our necks. And part of that fallibility has to do with the fact that, just as I said, the neck does so many different things, and sometimes those different functions conflict with each other. So, for example, our neck to scan the environment has to be very thin, but when we have this thin structure there, all those vital tubes that go through there have to be very near the surface, so they're easily punctured or compressed or something. So one of the sources of the vulnerability is that it's hard to optimize everything at one time.
2: You know, we don't really pay that much attention to our necks. I mean, other than when I'm trying to put on a tie. But when they get sore, they're not working properly, well, we're aware of them then. You write that the construction of the neck is, and I quote, gloriously quirky and seemingly improvised. Give me a couple of examples that led you to that conclusion.
1: If you look at both our embryology and our evolution, early on, both in our fish ancestors and the early embryo, it's all laid out in this nice regular pattern. But then as embryonic development and as evolution proceeds, you just have all these different blocks of tissue that move around and that merge together and then get smeared together and so forth. And it doesn't seem like it's built for optimal innovation. It seems more like it's sort of a sloppy renovation of this structure.
2: But isn't that true for most products that have, if you will, been produced by evolution? I mean, evolution's not a very good engineer, and many of the parts of our bodies are apparently very badly designed. A frequently cited example are our eyes, which have the best part of the retina entirely compromised by the optic nerve. So, you know, I think from the atrium's point of view, it's just a matter of, well, did it work? And it's not optimal, but if it works, it's good enough, right?
1: That's right. One of the things that's a little bit unique about the neck is that the region behind our head evolved from our early fish ancestors, where that region was used in breathing. And so the gills were there in early fish. And of course, when vertebrates evolved onto land, we didn't use that tissue for breathing. So all of these scraps that were left over in the region behind our head became all these other kinds of tissues, like our tonsils, our larynx, part of our tongue, and so forth. So it started with a very much of a hodgepodge

0: of pieces of scraps left over from our fish ancestors.
1: Our neck is also a kind of an unparalleled conduit. Our trachea, which is for breathing, that goes through our necks. Obviously, the carotid artery and presumably many other arteries go through our neck because there's this brain on top of it, and that has to be supplied with blood and so forth. So there's a lot of pressure on the neck, so to speak, to do a whole bunch of jobs effectively and without interruption. Otherwise, you're dead, right?
0: That's absolutely right. And the quantitatively, the amount of movement that goes on in your neck is astonishing. So, for example, if you think about all the blood, all the air, and all the food and saliva that pass between your head and your torso, you know, on a given day, it's about 3,000 gallons of stuff, all weighing over a ton of fluid. So even on your laziest days, you move a ton of fluid through your neck. And now if you were out mountain climbing or bicycling or something, you would even move a lot more because, of course, your heart is pumping harder.
1: One thing that I note by simple observation about our necks is that, you know, it holds up our heads, but our heads can move around. We can survey the landscape in front of us by twisting our head. A lot of animals can't do that, either because they don't have necks or they just don't have that flexibility. This surely must have helped us in terms of evolution.
0: That's what zoologists generally point to in terms of the original selective advantage, and that is that when our fish ancestors were swimming around in the water, it actually didn't really do them much good to have a neck, because in water, you want to keep your head stabilized. But once you're on the land, there's a great advantage to being able to move your head around to see things. Zoologists have proposed that the big advantage of the neck is to be able to scan the environment while you're moving and look in one direction while your body is moving in another direction, or even look all around you while your body is stationary.
1: If you look back in terms of the evolution of Homo sapiens, I mean, how far back do you have to go in evolutionary history to find the first neck? Is there some critter that had the first neck?
0: Purportedly, one of the first fossils that have found that was the missing link between aquatic organisms and four-legged terrestrial organisms was a fossil found in Greenland named Tiktaalik. And this animal also seemed to show that separation between the head and the trunk. And so in the various earliest terrestrial vertebrates, there was signs of that neck about 375 million years ago.
1: Let's look at some other animals who have extraordinary necks. We'll start with the most obvious one, and that would be the giraffe. In the early books that I read as a kid, it said that giraffes had long necks because they were stretching their necks repeatedly to reach food sources high up in the foliage, high up in the trees. But that's not the way evolution works.
0: That's right. And that's sort of a classic example that you see in many, many textbooks, is the what on earth could have caused the elongation of this neck. And in one school of thought, there's this notion that giraffes sought leaves higher up in the tree canopy and they willed their neck to stretch. But when Darwin and the idea of natural selection came around, they saw it in a different way. And that was that animals that had longer necks were better able to graze at higher regions, and those were the ones that survived drought and passed on their long neck genes to their descendants. But beyond that, it's also, people have questioned this idea of the so-called high brows theory of the neck elongation, because when zoologists have looked out in the field to see whether giraffes in fact do brows very, very high during periods of drought, they just don't see that very often. But what they do see is them using their necks in sexual combat. That is, males will bash their heads and necks together when they're competing over females to mate with.
1: So, in other words, the neck is the product of sexual selection?
0: That's right. And there's lots of arguments about this, but probably in the end, it's probably a product both of sexual selection and natural selection.
1: I see. Well, it seems to have paid off. I mean, when I go to the zoo, a lot of the critters in the zoo, maybe with snakes accepted and some others, but, you know, they have necks. I mean, necks seem to be a good design.
0: They certainly do. And while giraffes have the longest living necks, they're certainly not the longest necks in history. There are dinosaurs, some dinosaurs had necks that were up to 50 feet long, that is about 13 meters and so forth. So the neck is a region which has shown enormous variability over evolutionary time.
1: What did long necks do for these dinosaurs?
0: Well, that too is a matter of debate, but many paleontologists believe that they submerged their whole body in water and then used their, but not in deep water, but then used their long necks to sort of scan out of the water and maybe hunt for prey on the shore of the lake. Certainly, there are some long-necked creatures that lived completely in water, and they were evidently used their necks for grabbing prey that was zipping by them. They had big, ferocious, predatory teeth.
1: Another critter that has an unusual neck is the owl, because owls, at least some of them, are able to turn their necks around almost 360 degrees. When you do that, you would think that that would twist up all that that plumbing that's in your neck, and you might just, knock yourself unconscious because of lack of blood flow to the brain. How does a neck avoid doing that?
0: It's a good question, and you kind of wonder how a neck doesn't wring its own neck in a certain way. And a couple of modifications. One is that the big arteries which go up along the side of the neck are in spaces that are go pass through holes that are very large in diameter, and so they can stretch and move within that. Another way is simply the structure of the whole neck. So we tend to think of our neck swiveling just on a single axis, going straight up and down. Owls have actually two different ways that they're moving their neck when they're turning their whole head. One is this twisting of the column, but also they move their head side to side by laterally bending their neck. And so not all of the motion is twisting, some of it is bending. And that relieves some of the tension that would occur on the spinal cord as well as those arteries that you mentioned.
1: And do they do it just, in search of prey or to avoid predators? Why are they doing this?
0: Probably for prey and as well as to avoid predators. But one thing to realize is that many owls are nocturnal predators. And to see little objects in very little light, they have enormous eyes for their body size. But without going into it in a lot of detail, these large eyes that they have are not big spheres, but rather they're big cylinders which fit into their head this way. The bottom line is that owls' eyes themselves, because they're cylindrical, cannot rotate around. And so in order to see all around, they have to move their head all the way. Humans see around us by both moving our eyes and our neck, but owls have to get all of that movement through their neck.
2: Kent Dunlap is a professor of biology at Trinity College and the author of The Neck, A Natural and Cultural History.

0: Next, for many of us, activities like typing on the computer are a pain in the neck. That may be the result of how we engage our muscles.
1: My brother is a physical therapist, and he tells me over and over again when I complain to him, my back hurts from sitting in a chair, my neck hurts, and he said, those are your muscles. They get tired, and so then you start recruiting other muscles that are not as strong, smaller ones, to kind of do all this work.
0: But issues also arise when we don't use our muscles enough.
1: Then you trace back to what they're doing every day or not doing. You know, we're sitting on our gluteus maximus instead of running with them. And then we lose connection to that muscle. We lose connection to the activation of that muscle.
0: That's all coming up as we consider what moves us in this episode of Big Picture Science.

0: 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What's the true history behind today's growing beliefs in Atlantis, the flat Earth theory, and ancient aliens? And when you take away the media hype, what do scientists really say about COVID-19 and global warming? 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
1: In January of 1915, Ernest Shackleton's ship, Endurance, became encased in the ice in the Weddell Sea. And with that, his attempt to cross Antarctica would turn into a desperate struggle for survival that would last for nearly 2 years. Through determination, grit, and savvy, Shackleton would lead his men through a brutal winter, then over hundreds of miles of Antarctic ice, followed by 800 miles in a small boat across some of the roughest waters in the world. It is one of the most extraordinary and inspirational journeys in the history of exploration. If you want to learn about Shackleton's remarkable voyage and the details of his colorful life, check out our 10-part series on the man. That is 9.5 hours of detailed material, perfect for anyone who loves stories of adventure, exploration, and survival. 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

0: Let's check in with marathon runners Brian and Allie as they head to the race.
1: Feeling good. We ate a lot of food. We're rested. We're rushing out the door a little bit.
0: Well, it sounds like they've done all they can to prepare to run 26 miles. But how are they holding up 4 hours and more than 50,000 steps later?
2: I just finished running the marathon. My calves and quads felt like stone for the last 8 miles, but I was able to finish. I did have to lay down for about 20 minutes afterwards, so we're now in search of beer and food. Allie, what muscles are you feeling the most right now?
3: Oh, my hamstrings, my heart.
1: Why your heart?
3: The tears, the sobbing that happens at the very end.
2: I was lucky enough to get to see Allie finishing, and she did have some very joyful tears as she was crossing the finish line.
0: It sounds grueling, but also enjoyable. Something compels our producer Brian Edwards and some of our listeners to run marathons, collapse afterward, recover, and sign up for another one. To understand this compulsive behavior and what drives any of us to want to run, bike, swim, or dance, Brian sought out someone who can provide insight.
4: My name is Bonnie Tui. I am a journalist and the author of several books, including On Muscle, The Stuff That Moves Us and Why It Matters.
0: Not only do they move us, our muscles are happiest when in motion. And when it comes to emotion, they are intertwined with self-expression. They run through our bodies from our heads to our toes. The smallest ones reside within our skin. But what exactly are muscles?
4: So muscles are a tissue, but they're also an organ. And so I think the statistic that I've heard is for most people, it's about 40% of our body weight on average. And so it is not only tissue that moves us, right? Quite literally, locomotion and all that, the three different kinds, cardiac, smooth, skeletal. But what I learned in the research of this book that I did not know before was that muscle is an endocrine tissue. So it is constantly talking. It's constantly secreting these signaling molecules that travel all around our body to tell other parts of our body to do things. All of these chemicals are washing through our bodies and talking to our brain and signaling to our brain, okay, be active, get bigger. Bulking up our muscles bulks up our brain, just like actually literally our hippocampus getting bigger, learning and memory center getting bigger in response to exercise. To me was so exciting because then it was something that tangible that I could say, this is how it works.
5: I think when I originally had thought about muscles, I would think about the big ones, the ones you're flexing, the ones you're moving with. But there are all these interesting little ones that, you know,
4: right,
5: act autonomously as well. And I think you had the anecdote about when your hairs are standing on edge.
4: Yes.
5: That's like a little muscle. And wasn't it was like a ribbon wrapped around a bouquet? Was that the image that you used? I thought that was just so interesting. The tiny little muscles that are acting without us even knowing.
4: Exactly. Yeah. They're called the erector pili, right? These little fibers surrounding the base of the hair follicles. And I love thinking about, am I moving my hand in this way in front of you now? But I can't help but now see it the way like a porcupine's quills go up or these little flowers kind of come up when you're A, cold, when you're B, scared, or when you're C, feeling like intense emotion. And really, honestly, by now I can make goosebumps. Now, just even talking about erector pili, it is now a voluntary muscle for me, weirdly. But I love how these little muscle fibers are muscles that give us information about our state of being. Like, how am I feeling? And it's like, okay, I'm cold, or I'm scared, or I feel intense emotion. And I feel like that muscles are part of that conversation of being is very cool.
5: You know, one last basic thing here I think is good for us to cover is, you know, say we're flexing that bicep muscle or whatever it is, what is happening when we are, you know, activating our muscles as well?
4: So when we think about a bicep contracting or lifting a weight, it's really how our fibers, the actin and myosin are these protein filaments that kind of slide across one another. And I wish I could illustrate it to you, but it's almost like a sliding of like, you know, fibers on a loom kind of. And so when it contracts, it shortens. And when it relaxes, it lengthens. And really what is going on is that it's a transfer of energy, right? And so ATP, we kind of know, generally speaking, adenosine triphosphate, it is a molecule that actually is needed for this contraction process to happen. And interestingly enough, ATP is also needed, like when we think of rigor mortis, when that sets in when someone dies, that it's actually the absence of ATP that then causes this like stiffening to happen right after we die. So it's needed to activate and contract, but also to relax. And so it's this whole interesting chemical, biochemical process that happens. And it really is like, it's a signal of life, right? I mean, you need those muscles to contract to live, and all over your body, voluntary and involuntary.
5: And I can't help but point out, I think your loom image was very good, but you know, you're moving your fingers, you know, kind of crisscrossing them and putting them together and pushing them in and out. And maybe that image might, you know, help people kind of see what the muscle is looking like as well. But I thought that was very illustrative as well. So I think, you know, we've been talking a little bit about the, you know, the connection between our bodies and kind of some of the greater things that happen when we are using our muscles or moving our bodies. And I think something that I found quite interesting in the book was when you talked about the idea that there are certain movements of our body that are kind of universal emotional signs between cultures and things like that. I was wondering if you could kind of talk a bit about some of these things that maybe transcend the assumptions that we have about our bodies or the ways that they're moving.
4: I found just really fascinating material about emotion states in movement. And even Darwin had a lot to say about, in Darwin's text about animals and emotions, including people, that he could not help but notice that we are given to various purposeless movements when we are moved to joy. So kids jumping for joy, dogs bounding, horses frolicking. And it is that we both, that is an expression of an internal state, but also his point was that it feels good to move. When you haven't been moving for a while, the muscles themselves moving is a pleasure. And so it's like this two-way street of we are moved to move from feelings that we might have, but also that actually getting up and moving can bring us to that emotion, to that joyful place.
5: There's the great anecdote, you know, non-human, I think, about whales jumping out of water and the amount of energy that takes, and how it seems to be that, you know, they just get a lot of joy out of doing that. And that may be one of the reasons that they're doing it. But I was wondering if we could talk about the flood of hormones and things that do go through your body when you are moving and exercising and using your muscles.
4: Right. So, you know, when we start exercising, even just after a couple of minutes, like all of these chemical changes are happening, flowing through your body. So our immune response is regulated. Inflammation is also kind of tamped down. Our mood is enhanced through various hormones surging through our system. All of these endocannabinoids and dopamine, and it's like controlling pain too. Like a pain response is often like when we're moving, we don't feel pain as acutely as when we're still. And all of these changes that happen, you know, our metabolism is ramped up, heart rates go up, all of that movement and circulation of all of these chemicals is so beneficial to our mood, our state of being, our cardiovascular system, our brain health.
5: I was really, you know, super excited when I was reading the book that, you know, you touched on the Eugene Marathon, which I had just ran a month ago with my wife. You know, Eugene is kind of this legendary running town, and I'd love to get into endurance and endurance sports.
4: Absolutely.
5: And how it affects the muscles. So, you know, when I was running my first marathon here in New York City, there's kind of this idea, and maybe you've heard about it, that, you know, the marathon is supposed to be it's a kind of a joke, but a 20-mile warm-up for a 6-mile race at the end of it. And the idea is that if you're feeling bad before mile 20, you might be in for a really bad time. So around like mile 13, I could start to feel like core was tightening a little bit, legs were getting a little bit heavy. I typically call them like stone legs in my mind. Like I could still move my legs. I'm not necessarily moving them any slower, but it's almost like I'm starting to forget that my knee is there, and it's just like one, you know, stick that's just being dragged back and forth. And my calves cramped up around mile 23, and I was kind of hobbling my way towards the finish line. And I think that's not an uncommon story in endurance sports. Can we talk a little bit about, you know, how are muscles able to withstand, you know, just that prolonged beating that they're getting when you're subjecting them to, you know, exercise for hours at a time?
4: You know, I think a lot of that comes down to nutrition, kind of being able to feed your, you know, muscles, as you know, are calorically expensive, right? And so if when we use them, we have to make sure that we replenish the calories. And one of the facts about the human body is that we are really built to move, and we are built to move for long distances over a long period of time. And so certain muscles in evolution have enabled our great success as a species on this planet. And, you know, that muscle is the gluteus maximus, the butt muscle. And, you know, no other animal on the planet has such a large gluteus maximus. And so it has really enabled us to run for a long distance, run for a long distance efficiently and without injury. That means that we can keep it up. We can keep it up for a long period of time. But obviously, the muscles are fatigued when you do run out of calories. And it's like you, if you run out of your carbohydrate stores, then you start to eat your muscle. You actually start to break down your own muscles.
5: I think that's one of the gnarliest thing about
4: it's
5: it. Yeah,
4: so
5: it's your
4: gnarly.
5: Body just starts to eat itself, essentially.
4: And to kind of think about how you start to break down your muscles for energy is so interesting to me, because you're like, okay, I'm using my muscles to do the thing. And yet, when I run out of energy, I need to eat my muscles in order to keep going. It just is like I think about it a little bit as an Ouroboros. Stay eating its tail.
5: A topic that's fascinated me for a long time and was in the book, and so I was very happy to read more about it. And that's the idea of muscle memory, but not in the way I think that people think about muscle memory. So can we kind of talk about that concept?
4: And, yes. Yeah. This was one of the most exciting things I discovered and learned about through the course of writing the book. So most of the time we think of muscle memory, we are not talking about the muscles themselves, the tissues themselves. What we're talking about are patterns that live in our motor neurons, right, which control our muscles. So classic examples, riding a bike, you don't do it for a while, but you've done it all for all this time as a youth. And so even after decades, you can kind of like pick it up again, because even though the movement might feel a little like wonky at first, you immediately fall back into it because that pattern has been sort of like baked into your memory. And then there's epigenetic, which I think is so interesting. So epigenetic muscle memory. So epigenetics, most of us, many of us are familiar with, is it's not that the genes themselves change. It's that our environment causes certain genes to turn on and off or be expressed more or less, right? So things that happen to us and that we experience over our lifetime affects this epigenetic memory. And so our muscle cells, you know, after exercise, certain chemical changes will have happened so that the genes that are associated with muscle growth are turned on. And so after, again, some months, even maybe even years, we're not really sure, that even this hiatus over like injury or illness, if you start exercising again, those muscle cells remember how to grow, and they remember all of the processes, and they will grow and get stronger faster than before.
5: The idea is really fascinating, and I think it's such an optimistic idea as well. It's kind of the idea of, like, you know, and this is kind of how I would sum it up, I guess, but, you know, and correct me if I'm wrong, but it's essentially that, you know, once we have exercised and exercise regularly, our bodies remember that, and even if we stop, they will kind of kickstart and get much faster back to where you were because your body remembers it, essentially.
4: Yeah, and I think that's also quite encouraging. So especially all of us need rest, right? Again, to repair and to grow again. But I think also, you know, to not be so hard on yourself when you can't do something for a while, like for whatever reason that is. And then to know that because muscles are so adaptable, these tissues are incredible, like they're changing minute to minute, and they can respond so well and so quickly to changes that you make in your routine, in your movement, that you're always going to have that capacity for change. And I think that's really cool.
5: So finally, I think it'd be fun to touch on, if, you know, we have somebody who's listening, has been inspired by all of this, wants to, you know, start flexing their muscles in some way or the other, what is your favorite exercise for somebody to start?
4: Honestly, it's what their favorite movement is. I mean, I have actually had a lot of people asking me this because they're like, I want to move again. I want to remember what it was like to do that because I haven't had this habit in so long. So how do you require some activation energy, right, to get there. And so for me, like, because joy is such an important part of movement. So back to Darwin, right? So what was the thing before you stopped moving regularly was the thing that really got you going? Like, was it riding a bike? Was it, you know, jumping rope? Was it, like, as it was for a lot of these double Dutchers I talked to for this book? I mean, these women were always jumping double Dutch as girls and hadn't jumped in decades and started this when they were middle-aged, like this double Dutch group that now has taught thousands and thousands of people to jump rope. I mean, I just think that's joy. Like, that is something that is motivating, it's purposeful, and also it's like you can't help but smile and be so happy when you're doing it and watching it. And so it's like just to remember what it is that you bodily really did enjoy at an earlier point in your life.
5: Well, Bonnie, thank you so much for speaking with us today.
4: Thank you. It's a pleasure to be here.
0: Bonnie Tsui is a journalist and the author of On Muscle, The Stuff That Moves Us and Why It Matters.

0: When you kick off your shoes at the end of the day and rub your sore feet, you may not be receptive to hearing what a feat of evolution our feet are. After all, if we had evolved to have ostrich's feet, we could have avoided aching arches and swollen ankles. Podiatry would be an unknown concept. But then, we wouldn't be Homo sapiens.
1: My name is Jeremy De Silva. I'm an anthropologist at Dartmouth College and the author of First Steps, How Upright Walking Made Us Human.
0: After a long day on your trotters, you may be thinking that sitting down is the most humane option, but standing up is a defining characteristic of human evolution.
1: We are the only mammal that habitually, all the time, in our adult form, and many ways in our kid form as well, move on just our extended hind limbs, just our two legs, that we are bipedal. There are mammals out there that swing and swim, and mammals that move around on all fours. You look outside your window, you might see a squirrel or a dog or a cat moving on all fours. That's the typical way a mammal moves, but humans are unusual in the fact that we only move on our two limbs.
0: That's why if we see a dog or a bear standing on two legs, even briefly, we gawk and pull out our phone for a photo. Yet I would guess that for many of us, we take the act of walking for granted. We don't usually stroll around thinking, my goodness, this bipedalism is a remarkable thing. But Dr. De Silva says it is, beginning with the mechanics of it all.
1: It is a remarkable way to move. It's been called a controlled fall, that every time you lift your leg and take a step forward, you have to get that leg out in front of you or you are going to fall on your face. And then balance becomes this huge problem as well. If I were to design a chair for you to sit in, it would have four legs. And, you know, maybe if I got really good at it, I'd make a bar stool with three legs. But if you make a chair with just two legs, that's a really unstable structure, and you might sit on it and fall down. And that would be a pretty lousy chair. And so by standing on two legs, we have a balance problem. And so our joints need to be aligned, our muscles need to be active and ready to keep ourselves upright.
0: Now, let's talk about what the motivation would be to walk around on two legs. But we once had tails, and would the tails have helped us balance the way that it does with animals who are walking on 4 feet? I'm thinking cats, for example.
1: Sure. And in the trees, there's good evidence that monkeys who have tails, apes do not, monkeys have tails, that those tails are important for balance in the trees. But what happened about 20 to 25 million years ago is the common ancestor of all of the apes, that would be us, chimpanzees, gorillas, orangutans, and gibbons, that common ancestor lost its tail. From a selective standpoint, we sort of wonder, well, why would you lose your tail? And one of the arguments is that apes, more so than monkeys, are more upright. They'll swing through the trees in an upright kind of way. And what that does is that pulls your inner organs, your digestive organs and reproductive organs downwards. Gravity is a powerful force. So what's happened, it's amazing, my students love this, is that the muscles of a monkey's tail, the muscles of a cat's tail or a dog's tail, we still have. They've just been re-recruited into the floor of the pelvis, the pelvic floor, the rim of the pelvic floor, which helps stabilize all the digestive and reproductive organs. So we think that's what's going on with the loss of the tail.
0: So there had to be a pretty good reason why we came down from the trees and we started to walk around upright. So what was the advantage, the evolutionary advantage of doing so?
1: We don't know. It's one of the great mysteries in our science still, is what were the selective advantages to these early hominins, these ancient ancestors of ours, 6, 7, 8 million years ago. We have some fossil evidence that shows that they were beginning to take their first steps. We just really don't know why. One of the hypotheses is that by moving on two legs, it frees your hands. And by freeing your hands, you can carry babies, you can carry food to give to others, you could carry tools. We weren't making stone tools at that time. There's no evidence for that. But there might have been a perishable material that they were making that doesn't show up in the archaeological record. Another hypothesis has to do with the energetics. By moving on two legs, especially if your limbs are extended, we use less energy. when we're moving from point A to point B than a chimpanzee does. And that could have been selectively advantageous. There are many, many other hypotheses, some of which are untestable, I think. They're kind of fun to think about. The peekaboo hypothesis of seeing over tall grass or picking low-hanging fruit, all of these things might have contributed to some extent. But until we have a better fossil record to really work out the ecological circumstances under which our ancestors started moving on their two legs, then there's a whole lot of hand waving going on as we're trying to figure out what exactly drove the origins of bipedalism in our earliest ancestors.
0: But there wouldn't be any of that hand waving had we not become bipedal. That's the irony there.
1: Exactly. That's right.
0: But now let's talk about our feet when we walk. Now, there are 26 bones in the human foot. That seems to provide many points of vulnerability, but also redundancy. Why so many bones?
1: Chimpanzees have 26 bones in their feet. Gorillas have 26 bones in their feet. Orangutans have our closest living relatives all have 26 bones in their feet. We weren't invented from scratch. We share a common ancestor with chimpanzees, gorillas, and orangutans. We are a member of the great ape family, the hominoid family. And so we inherited anatomies from that ancestor, including those 26 bones of the foot. And those bones in a great ape's foot are really good at mobility, at using that foot more like we use our hand, grasping onto tree branches and propelling that large animal up into a dangerous environment, up into the trees. But our ancestors, as we started moving on the ground more frequently, on just those 2 feet, those 26 bones began to operate in a slightly different way. Instead of being so mobile, they evolved shapes and muscle attachments and ligaments that would stiffen up the foot. One of the really fun things about the comparison between a human foot and a chimpanzee foot is not only the fact that we have the same bones, the same 26 bones, we essentially have the same muscles as well. It's just that those muscles attach in slightly different ways, and those bones are shaped slightly differently, and it converts what was once a grasping organ, the ape foot, into an organ of propulsion, and that's the human foot, where the foot can be flexible and modify to uneven terrain, but then during propulsion, it can really push off the ground as this stiff, rigid lever. And that's one of the great adaptations of the human foot.
0: Jerry, that sounds pretty impressive. And yet, you have said that the foot is actually badly designed. How so?
1: So when we look at this structure, we can be awed by its magnificence, but still take a step back and say, but if I was an engineer, there's no way I would have designed it like that. The reason for that is twofold. The first is there are examples in the living world of feet that I would argue are much better adapted for this kind of propulsion off the ground. For instance, an ostrich foot. So here's another bipedal animal. It's not a mammal, but it's a bipedal bird. Birds have been bipedal for a very long time. They descended from a lineage of bipedal dinosaurs tens, if not hundreds of millions of years ago. They've been moving in this way, and what has happened over time is that the number of bones in their feet has actually reduced. And that reduction of foot bones has eliminated some of the redundancy, and it has allowed the foot, in those cases, to be a much more effective propulsive organ, allowing an ostrich to run 40 to 45 miles an hour if it wants to, whereas no human has ever done that. No human has even come close to that.
0: Now, you said that an ostrich has fewer bones in its foot than a human, and I believe it has somewhere around 8 bones. Is it that few?
1: I think that's right.
0: Okay, and,
1: yes.
0: And humans have 26. So some of those bones have fused, and that seems like that would be more rigid, and that would be a detriment to running or to being able to be nimble with that foot. But it sounds like it's not. So I'm wondering you're jumping up and down. You're ready to tell us. But I'm wondering why that's an advantage.
1: I think what's happening with the ostrich foot is that they don't have many muscles, if any muscles in their foot at all. Whereas humans, again, have this foot filled with muscles. We actually have almost 30 muscles. Whereas all of that has been pulled away over evolutionary time in the lineage leading to birds, so that all they have are these sinuous tendons running down into the foot, and all the muscles are up into the haunches of the animal. And what that gives them is much better leverage. And so that leverage is going to allow them to use that foot as this propulsive organ in a much more effective manner. However, there are always trade-offs. There are always trade-offs in evolution. And that means that an ostrich is probably not going to be a good gymnast. It's not going to be a ballerina. So the kinds of fine movements that we can also do with our feet allow us to maybe have a greater range of abilities than something that just needs to get from point A to point B safely, which is what the ostrich is up to, and frankly, what our ancestors were probably up to millions of years ago as well.
0: So just to be clear, what is the poor design of the human foot?
1: I think what makes our foot relative to, say, an ostrich foot poorly designed is that the starting point was an ape foot that was well adapted for grasping in the trees, and then over the course of hundreds of thousands of years became adapted for propulsion on the ground. And not enough time has passed for this foot to become, again, sort of optimized for this kind of locomotion. And so I think we see the consequences of this in modern life with sprained ankles and collapsed arches and bunions, and that's a function of our shoe wearing, which may be a function of the fact that we have a relatively soft foot that's in contact with some tough terrain. Podiatry is a $1 billion industry, in part because of some of the problems that we have in our foot. And one of the magnificent things that I think we've discovered in the human fossil record are how many foot problems we see in individuals who have had sprained ankles, who have had a broken tibia and fibula, broken ankles, compression fractures of the heel. We see stress fractures as well. Life was hard for our ancestors, and foot fossils that we've recovered over the course of the last few decades reflect this.
0: When we talk about the limits of the human foot, I'm surprised you didn't say the big toe and the pinky toe, because if we're not stubbing one, we're catching the other on a corner of something. Why is that?
1: My God, right? We've all done it, and it's our ancestors did it too. There was an amazing collection of fossils that was discovered in South Africa a decade ago, deep within a cave of a brand new member of the human family tree known as Homo naledi, that lived around 300,000 years ago. And I studied the feet of this ancestor or extinct relative of ours. I should phrase it that way, extinct relative of ours. And one of my colleagues noticed that one of the toe bones had a fracture, a healed fracture in it. And it's the kind of fracture that you'd see in somebody that stubbed their toe really badly. So they hit it against a rock and stubbed that toe. And we all know that feeling. It's a terrible feeling.
0: Well, speaking of the number 26, which is the number of bones in the human foot, it is also the number of miles in a marathon. And we've been discussing earlier in the show what's required by our muscles to run a marathon or to run at all. But Jerry, what is required by our feet? And is it basically how to walk, but we just speed that up a little bit?
1: No. Running is not fast walking. Running is biomechanically an entirely different way to move. What's really important with running mechanics are our springy tendons and the ability to store elastic energy in the Achilles tendon that attaches from our gastrocnemius or our calf muscle down into the back of our heel, or the arch of our foot. The arch of our foot is supported by muscle, and muscle is critical to it. And there are all these ligaments and tendons that are anchored in the bottom of the foot that are going to store, the tendons are going to store elastic energy and allow you to recoil and push off that next step. So one of the things that we can see in the fossil record is that a group of early walkers, a group we call Australopithecus, this is a member of this group would be the famous skeleton Lucy. She and her kind have all of the hallmarks of something that can walk very well. The knees, the hips, the feet, they left us footprints even. We can tell that they were efficient walkers. What they didn't appear to have was the full suite of features that we see in runners. That some of the muscle attachments would indicate that they didn't have, for instance, maybe the fully developed arch of the foot. Right. And it's with Homo erectus, about 2 million years ago, that we begin to see, not only from foot bones and fossils, but also from footprints, that they're walking in a way that's indistinguishable from humans today, and their anatomy is essentially the same as what those marathon runners have from the waist down, at least. So they would have all of the spring mechanics necessary to run those long distances, which allow them to increase their home ranges, to forage more efficiently, and probably not coincidentally, that's when we first begin to see the ancestors of our lineage expanding beyond the borders of Africa and even into Eurasia for the first time.
0: So somewhere between Lucy, 3.2 million years ago, and Homo erectus, around 2 million years ago, that foot evolved so our movement could include running. So does that mean, Jerry, that a Homo erectus could enter the New York Marathon? I mean, if he or she had the right outfit on, and blend in with the other runners, like our producer, Brian?
1: Well, from the neck up, it'd be tricky. Homo erectus still had a brain size that was at most two-thirds the size of a human today. The face structure would look a little different. But, you know, if you couldn't really see the person in front of you, you couldn't really see what they looked like, then yeah, I think you could enter a Homo erectus in the New York Marathon and they'd do just fine.
0: Well, Jeremy Da Silva, thank you so much for talking to us.
1: It was a real pleasure. Thank you, Molly.
2: From your ankles up, you sure are neat. Yes, but from the downs, exactly too much feet. Yes, your feet's too big. Can't stand you 'cause your feet's too big.
0: Jeremy Da Silva is an anthropologist at Dartmouth College, and he is the author of First Steps, How Upright Walking Made Us Human.

This show would not be possible without the team of humans always on the move. Astronomer and producer Seth Shostak, senior producer Gary Niederhoff, and assistant producers Brian Edwards and Shannon Rose Geary. I am the executive producer of Big Picture Science, Molly Bentley. Also, a big thanks to our listeners and our Patreon supporters. The original music in the show is by Dewey DeLay and June Miyake. This episode of Big Picture Science that examines how we evolved to walk, run, swim, shake, rattle, and roll is called What Moves Us?

0: Looking to get the most out of your money, your time, and generally give your life an upgrade? Well, I'm sure you do, and that's why I want to tell you about a podcast that I really love. 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And each week on All the Hacks, he teaches you to do the same, diving into topics like the 30-minute system he uses to automate his finances and the tiny habits he's adopted to buy back hours each week. 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
1: Yo, man.
2: Yo.
1: Open up, man.
2: Yo, what do you want, man?
1: My girl just caught me.
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1: I don't know how I let this happen.
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1: The girl next door, you know?
2: Man.
1: I don't know what to do.
2: Say it wasn't you.
1: All right.

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1: 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I'm Steve Hurwood.
2: And I'm Ainsley O'Neill. Data that challenges what we think we know about solutions to climate change.
3: The majority of people on the left care about climate, but also more than half of people on the right also care about climate. Right? So this notion that it's only people on the left that care about climate is just not true. But that breaks down even further when you actually just stop talking about climate and you just talk about clean energy.
1: And the Artemis II mission brought humans back to the moon for the first time in over 50 years.
4: They just kept saying, we choose Earth and we choose each other. And I think that that message brought from basically the other side of the moon is really impactful right now and offers a new perspective and brings the moon closer to home, but also brings us all here on Earth a little bit closer together.
1: That and more this week on Living on Earth. Stick around.
2: From PRX and the Jennifer and Ted Stanley Studios at the University of Massachusetts Boston, this is an encore edition of Living on Earth. I'm Ainsley O'Neill.
1: And I'm Steve Kerwood. In October of 2025, the European Union began phasing out the widespread use of PFAS in firefighting foam, with a restriction approved by both the European Parliament and Council. PFAS are a class of toxic chemicals linked to things such as cancer, immune system suppression, liver and kidney damage, and child development issues. They are found in many everyday products, from nonstick pans to water-repellent clothing, and their resistance to heat, oil, and water makes them a popular and widespread ingredient in firefighting foam. PFAS are very persistent in the environment, especially in groundwater, and even small exposures can accumulate in our bodies. A 2025 study published in the Journal of Environmental Research that sampled firefighters found that exposure to certain PFAS can lead to changes in gene expression. To help us understand how these chemicals can harm us, we're joined now by lead researcher Melissa Furlong from the University of Arizona. Dr. Furlong, welcome to Living on Earth.
5: Thanks, Steve. Happy to be here.
1: Well, tell me, what got you into this research? What prompted you to do this kind of study?
5: So right after I graduated from college, I worked at a legal aid office. And part of that job was to do outreach to farm workers to educate them about their legal rights. And we also worked closely with people who would educate farm workers about their pesticide exposures. I, at the time, thought that all chemicals were regulated by the federal government and that chemicals that were used in the environment were regulated for safety. That year, I was disabused of that notion.
1: And I was going to say, surprise.
5: Surprise, yeah. But I learned that a lot of these chemicals, well, particularly pesticides, are designed for toxicity. And just because they are designed for toxicity in insects does not mean that they are safe for humans. And this is because a lot of the targets in insects are actually present in humans. And from there, it was just a slippery slope into learning about all the other chemicals

0: compounds, PFOAs and PFAS. How accurate is this term?
1: Yeah, so we call them forever chemicals because they last a lot longer in the environment than a lot of other modern use chemicals. They stick around for a few years, up to decades. And that's the same in the body too. There were chemicals that were around a long time ago that had half-lives of like hundreds of years. If you remember DDT or some of the other organochlorine pesticides or PCBs, many of those were banned in the 70s, but the half-lives on those were hundreds of years, and we're still exposed to those. So those are the sort of true forever chemicals. PFAS are kind of like modern forever chemicals.
0: Now, what's the concern about exposure? It could be in a nonstick pan or in a waterproof jacket. What about water and food itself? What risk do we face from PFAS there?
1: The public is predominantly exposed to PFAS through our water and through contaminated food. It's not intentionally in our food or our water supply. It has just leached into those things because of industrial uses. And close to 100% of people have detectable levels of at least some different types of PFAS species.
0: Your study is very exciting because you look at something called microRNA to look at something known as gene expression. Now, for the non-scientists among us, could you explain what microRNA is and how it differs from DNA and messenger RNA, mRNA, and of course, the whole phenomenon of gene expression?
1: Sure. So hopefully everybody is familiar with the concept of DNA, right? Everybody's born with your DNA. Those are your genes. We have a copy of our DNA in every single cell. And the way that the DNA gets turned into who we are, into humans, is the DNA has to get translated into a protein. Part of that process is called DNA expression. So the way that your DNA is expressed eventually makes you who you are. So the way that the body turns different parts of our DNA into proteins is through RNA. What messenger RNA does is it copies the relevant section of the DNA, and then that mRNA goes and it eventually turns into some proteins. The microRNA attaches to the messenger RNA. So sort of on that path between DNA and protein, microRNA changes the way that the genes are expressed, essentially. So an analogy that we like to use sometimes is, let's imagine that the piano is your DNA. The keys don't change, right? But the music that you play, the sheet music that you play, changes the way the piano sounds. And so the sheet music is the expression of the piano. And the sheet music itself can also be changed by the human that is playing the piano, right? Each person who plays a musical score might sound a little bit different from each other.
0: And that individual difference is what the messenger RNA and indeed the microRNA can apply to this process.
1: Right.
0: So your study focuses on changes in gene expression due to exposure to PFAS. Can you clarify the difference between a change in gene expression and a genetic mutation?
1: Yeah, sure. So a mutation is an actual change in the genome itself. So if we're thinking about a piano, like maybe one of your keys is broken or that key doesn't exist or is out of tune, it sounds wrong. But a change in the gene expression doesn't actually mean there's anything wrong with the underlying DNA. Your underlying DNA can be fully intact. It's just the way that it's translated or transcripted or expressed that is changed.
0: So based on your findings, what specific biological pathways or processes does PFAS exposure appear to be disrupting?
1: Yeah, so unfortunately, there appeared to be lots of pathways that were affected. We looked at 9 different PFAS, and about 4 of them seemed to be really strongly associated with several different pathways. And basically, it came out into 3 buckets, which were cancers, autoimmune and other immune disorders, and neurological disorders.
0: To what extent does our chemical regulatory framework pay attention to how genes are expressed and affected by chemicals?
1: That's a really good question. So epigenetics is basically the way that our DNA is expressed and is fairly new in terms of the study of how environmental chemicals affect health outcomes. So we can see these changes in gene expression that are linked to kidney cancer, but it's not proof that exposure to this particular PFAS is definitely going to end up in kidney cancer. So I don't think that the regulatory framework has been

0: able to incorporate some of these signals quite as readily as they can consider things like a direct association. The advantage of this kind of study is that because it's untargeted, we can look at all of these diseases at once. So if we were to look at, you know, every autoimmune disorder, every cancer, every neurological disorder in a separate study, that would be tens of millions, possibly hundreds of millions of dollars, right? So we can look to see what's popping up in this untargeted study, and then we can do more targeted looks at some of these specific health outcomes. And hopefully that will eventually turn into stronger evidence that can be used for regulatory purposes.
1: Your research focused on firefighters. To what extent do you expect to find similar patterns of disruption of genetic expression in the general public from the effects of PFAS?
0: So we know that firefighters have slightly higher levels of some of the PFAS, but we would assume the dose-response relationship would be the same, even at lower levels of PFAS. And most of the firefighters' exposure is through the same routes as the general population. They just have some of these additional routes of exposure for some of the specific PFAS. But for the health effects, you know, the way that a PFAS changes gene expression in firefighters should mechanistically be the same as the way it changes gene expression in other people in the general population.
1: So how concerned do you think the average person should be about their personal exposure to PFAS? I mean, beyond some broad regulatory changes, perhaps, what actionable step might an individual take to reduce the load of PFAS in their daily life?
0: Yeah, so some people developed pretty severe anxiety about our environmental chemicals. And I understand, because I went through this phase, you know, 10 years ago when I was first starting this research. But, you know, anxiety and stress itself can have some pretty negative health consequences. And the truth is that unless you are highly exposed or genetically sensitive, you are better off worrying about more general health positive behaviors like getting regular exercise and eating a diet that's high in fruits and vegetables and other fibers. However, there are still some relatively easy steps that you can take to reduce your PFAS exposure. So some of those would include using a water filter. A lot of the municipal water supplies, like from your local city, are now trying to treat for PFAS to keep it under certain levels. But you can still install a water filter in your home or use a Brita if a more sophisticated filtration system is out of reach. It's very important to maintain your filters regularly. There's some evidence that your exposures might be higher if you don't change your filters often. And then reducing your consumption of ultra-processed foods will also reduce your PFAS exposure and generally be healthier for you. You can also try not to use your nonstick pans. I know it's really hard when you're making scrambled eggs, but if you get a well-seasoned cast iron pan, it works just as well. And they're not that expensive. So those are the big ones.
1: Melissa Furlong is an environmental epidemiologist at the University of Arizona in Tucson, Arizona. Thank you so much for taking the time with us today.
0: Thank you so much, Steve. It was fun talking.
2: Coming up, we sent humans back around the moon and got back amazing photos, scientific observations, and a big dose of moon joy. 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So thank you. It's Living on Earth. I'm Ainsley O'Neill.
1: And I'm Steve Curwood. This spring, the Artemis II mission used the most powerful rocket ever built by NASA to return to the moon for the first time since the original Apollo missions more than 50 years ago. That program led to the first human footprints on the moon, but before the men of Apollo 11 took those historic steps in July of 1969, the crew of the Apollo 8 mission became the first humans to ever orbit the moon and take that iconic picture of the Earth rising over the lunar surface. And now the Artemis II mission has recaptured the public's interest in space exploration in much the same way as in the 1960s.
2: NASA's Artemis program is organizing a series of complex missions with the end goal to establish a continuous human presence on the moon and set up the infrastructure and technology for future missions to Mars and beyond. So on April 1st, the Artemis II astronauts Reid Wiseman, Victor Glover, Christina Cook, and Jeremy Hansen set out for a flyby around the moon, and there was a collective sigh of relief when a little over 9 days later, they landed safe and sound back on Earth. And on the science side of things, in addition to testing out Orion spacecraft systems, the crew was able to make some observations that are helping to expand our knowledge of our nearest neighbor, as well as the Earth itself. For more, I'm joined now by Kelsey Young, the Artemis II Lunar Science Lead, who was in the thick of spaceflight operations as part of the crew at Mission Control. Kelsey, welcome to Living on Earth.
3: Thanks for having me and for your interest in what we're doing.
2: What were some of those standout observations that were made by the astronauts in the Artemis II crew that we, from here on Earth, had previously never seen before?
3: Our highest prioritized lunar science objectives, we had 10 objectives and two of them were kind of binned as priority one. One was color and albedo variations and specifically crude observations of those variations. And then the second highest priority one was impact flash investigations, investigating kind of the modern lunar environment and if we have new impact craters forming on the surface today. And we actually did have a couple Apollo crew members see impact flashes from orbit during their mission. But you heard the crew during the flyby, and you'll hear when all of the audio files get released, because they all will be released to the public, lots of descriptions of color. And of course, I think the person who has spent time looking at the moon, which hopefully is a lot of people, say, what color? You know, we see black and we see white and we see gray. But it turns out there are really, really subtle color nuances that you can see, especially when you're as close and have the view that, you know, the Apollo and Artemis astronauts had, that really inform us scientifically about the evolution of the moon and what processes were active and how recently in the geologic history of the moon. So you heard, you know, one thing that got the science team really excited, and this was read out loud on the loops real time. So if you tuned into the flyby, you'll hear it, is a few of them noting shades of brown, and then specifically Jeremy Hansen noticing green around this really neat feature called Aristarchus that is actually on the near side. You can see it, you know, if you go up and look at the moon at night, you can see Aristarchus. He noticed green color, which tells us something about volcanic activity and how recently it might have been active in that area. It's a really high priority destination for future landed science missions, not crewed, but robotic. So those observations had a lot of people in the science backroom really excited.
2: Well, and tell us about those impact flashes as well, because I believe that I saw you getting particularly excited about those.
3: Impact flashes are neat. What they are is micrometeoroids striking the surface of the moon and literally creating a flash. And that flash is formed when something that's moving really, really fast collides with the surface of the moon. And it literally, you know, like melts and explodes when it hits the surface. Something that's actually really, really small can create a flash on the lunar surface because they have no atmosphere. So on our planet, if something that small were to get near to us, it would burn up in the atmosphere. But the moon doesn't have that atmosphere, so it will strike the surface and make a pretty bright flash. Apollo crews did see impact flashes. Notably, there was one audio clip we played actually to the Artemis II crew in classroom training beforehand of Apollo 17 astronaut Jack Schmidt giving an observation of the moon for something else. And you just hear him, you know, be totally excited. Oh, I think I just saw a flash on the lunar surface. And he goes on to describe where he saw it. And so we were really excited about the opportunity for the crew to look for these, especially since we have a wonderful series of groups here on Earth that look for impact flashes on the near side of the moon, which is, of course, the side of the moon that always faces our planet. We have citizen scientists all around the world looking. We have Earth-based observatories looking. We have a group at the Marshall Space Flight Center who is really dedicated to looking for these impact flashes, but they don't see the far side, of course, because that side of the moon always faces away from our planet. And so getting crude observations in support of these impact flash investigations and trying to track how dynamic the lunar surface is was high priority. And I will be honest, I did not think we would see any.
2: You were a little doubtful? You were a little skeptical?
3: Yeah, I mean, you have to be looking in the right place at the right time. They only had a few hours. And you heard my shock because not only did they see one, but they saw more than one. So you saw my pure shock, which was like completely a genuine reaction.
2: Well, of course. How cool is this, genuinely?
3: It was very cool. I mean, I'm so fortunate to work as a part of the lunar science team. We have roughly 60 people pulled from all across NASA centers. And it's not just scientists. It's, you know, visualization specialists, communication specialists. We have people who work on the training materials. It really takes all walks of life to make this happen. But one scientist in particular was kind of the science theme lead for that investigation. And I missed it because I was having my own reaction at the time, but she apparently audibly screamed when I said it in the science back room. I wish I had heard it.
2: Well, so there's this incredible team that is all working together on this, but there's also the community that gets to benefit from all of this as well. So when we learn these things from these missions, what kind of impact do you think that has throughout the scientific community and even the community of lay people?
3: I really love and value that question because I think it's really important. I mean, what do these missions bring to people that are not, you know, career lunar scientists who think about, you know, sending people to the moon? And I have so many answers. I think my top priority answer is inspiring the next generation. And what I mean by that is, you know, I was not alive during Apollo, but hearing from colleagues of mine now and people in my, you know, community that were alive to experience that, it helped them in many cases end up where they are now. It inspired them to pursue their passion and what they wanted to dedicate their life to. And in some cases that was, oh my gosh, I want to do that. I want to go work for NASA. But in other cases, it was completely other relevant scientific disciplines or even just, you know, other disciplines in general. And I've heard stories time and time and time again about the influence that Apollo missions played on people that I know well and respect. And so I'm really optimistic that the Artemis mission, starting with Artemis 2, do that for the next generation and to just allow them to see what happens when you pursue your passion and pursue the things that bring you joy, in this case, moon joy. You know, I certainly have two young kids, and what I hope for them is that they do something that makes them as happy and fulfilled as this mission made me. And I know from what I've seen in kind of the public response to this mission, it certainly seems to have gotten off on the right foot, that people seem excited and motivated and inspired to look up at the sky and figure out where you might want to go, what path you might want to walk down.
2: Now, this mission really captured the attention and the love of so many of us around the world. And I really do think that a lot of that is thanks to the human undercurrent that ran through even all of the science and technology and everything like that. You know, a couple of the really standout moments, there was the emotional weight of the naming of the Carroll Crater after Commander Reed Wiseman's late wife. But there were also the lighter side of things, like the morning wake-up playlist and things like that. So what were some of the standout moments from the crew for you personally, Kelsey?
3: Certainly, of course, I mean, the number one moment has to be the Carroll Crater moment. There was not a dry eye, that's for sure. That was just extremely impactful just to have them share that with the world. I was fortunate to actually be in, you know, mission control at the time, but I think even had I been watching it from home, it would have had the same impact. And I think that's what makes it so powerful, right? Mm-hmm. So certainly that. I think when they started getting closer to the moon, like not on flyby day, but in earlier days, and they were able to get views of the moon out the window, the like childlike excitement that we were hearing, like that's going to stick with me a while. And, you know, I'm fortunate to have spent a lot of time with these amazing people. And that was not a surprise. But hearing it for real, hearing how excited they were, really will stay with me. My most anticipated moment prior to the mission, which bore out, it was really a wonderful moment, was the first time they started giving getting like the real scientific descriptions of the moon on flyby day. We had trained them for so long and in so many ways, and they've come so far in giving those descriptions that to hear the real thing hit me, and I expected it to hit me, and it did indeed. But other than that, it was kind of just listening to them crush it. Like I knew they would. Like the observations they were giving were impactful. They were, of course, inspiring from a human perspective, but scientifically impactful. And I swear when they were, I think it was Victor and Christina that were having a conversation about how when they discussed with each other, they were able to elevate each other's observations, which is exactly what we wanted them to do. It was perfect. And like thinking about it later, it's just like, it just brought me so much joy that they experienced that, because of course, that's how the best science is done, is as a team. And the fact that in the middle of this moment, the middle of this several hour flyby where all eyes are on them and they have the real thing out the window and they've been training for 3 years and they were still having like these scientific conversations with each other to elevate each other. They were asking questions about age relationships between lunar far side features to help inform what they were seeing. I mean, it was, come on, I can't ask for anything more. It was incredible.
2: So Kelsey, one of the images that I think resonated with a lot of us was the Hello World photo that Reid Wiseman took early on the mission. It's this beautiful full planet picture. It's got this great view of the Atlantic Ocean, some of Africa, some of South America. And you can even see both the northern and I think the southern auroras as well. When we look at this, how can we compare this photograph from Artemis II to any of our other photographs of Earth, such as the blue marble from Apollo 17, or just any image that we've ever seen of our home before?
3: I adore that question. And frankly, I mean, obviously, when we started getting the moon images down later, it was like constant oohing and aahing. But that image that came down that you're referencing early in the mission, I mean, like, took our breath away. I mean, there's no other way to say it. I mean, it was just this spectacular symbol of what we had accomplished so far, which is getting people far enough away from our planet that they could take that picture in the first place. And then every time I looked closer at it, I saw something new that caught my eye that I hadn't seen before. And I just started like, you know, squealing every time I saw something new. I mean, even just, of course, the aurora popped out to me as well. And then how like the thin line of the atmosphere like came down at the southern end, and the way that like the interaction that it had with the auroral features on the South Pole took my breath away. You know, another thing I loved about that image is you could see zodiacal light in that image, you know, kind of down to sort of like the bottom right of the picture. And so zodiacal light is basically interplanetary dust. It's dust that's floating in the solar system that you can see in the darkness of space. And that was something we knew that they would be observing when they got to the moon. And so it was this really beautiful sort of like, here is our planet. Here's where we came from. We have this view in the first place because we accomplished something incredible. And here's this little ode to something we'll be seeing, you know, in a few days. So an extremely impactful image. And, you know, I think listening to the crew describe, both in the mission and then in their event that they did when they got back to Houston, of seeing Earth suspended in like the blackness of space, it hit me in the moment when I heard them say it, but then they said it again and it just like kind of took my breath away again, because, you know, three of those four people had spent months on the International Space Station taking beautiful pictures of Earth. And this was entirely new vantage point and an entirely new like literal view of our planet that was made possible because of reaching for something greater. And it just is emblematic of, I think, this new generation of exploration. It's emblematic of these four people and what they were able to accomplish. And yes, you know, first of all, I'm a geologist. I study the moon, but I also study Earth. So I think I'm excited for the moon pictures, but I was just blown away by that early image of our own planet and what it symbolized to me.
2: Well, and I want to make this connection here. You here as a lunar science lead and also obviously a geologist. I'm here as living on Earth. What are we learning about Earth when we learn about the moon?
3: The answer that I love to give because it inspires me every day when I go to work at NASA, is that the moon, we like to say, is a witness plate for the entire solar system and specifically for our own planet here on Earth. And that is because we're essentially in each other's backyards. I mean, they're only a couple day flight away, right? So from a solar system perspective, we're next door neighbors and then some. And Earth has plate tectonics and oceans and vegetation that often obscures big parts of our history on Earth. We have very little really old crust from billions of years ago exposed on our planet because it has been recycled by plate tectonics. Even if you go to, you know, the deepest parts of the ocean, you're not going to be able to access that early chunk of our own planet's history. But on the moon, if you know where to look and you know how to look, you can access that part of our own history by going to the moon to evaluate things like what the impact history looked like at that time, which had a lot of impact on how our own planet was developing at the time. And so the fact that you can go to the moon to learn about Earth in a way that you can't here on Earth is really inspiring for me. And I think we have so many questions for lunar science in its own right, and those are obviously super critical, but there is a lot of value as well in what lunar exploration can tell us about Earth. I think there's also the more human element of things, of stepping away from our planet to gain a new perspective, literally and figuratively. And you heard that just echoed over and over and over again by the crew. I mean, I think repeatedly they just kept saying, we don't leave Earth, like we choose Earth and we choose each other. And I think that that message brought from basically the other side of the moon is really impactful right now and offers a new perspective and brings the moon closer to home, but also brings us all here on Earth a little bit closer together.
2: Kelsey Young is the Artemis II Lunar Science Lead. Kelsey, thank you so much for joining us today.
3: Thank you so much for having me. And while we put out amazing images, you know, during the mission, more data will be coming out, more images will be coming out. New images even came out, you know, a few days after the mission, and NASA will continue to release them as we get them processed. So the journey does not end here for Artemis II. Please do continue to follow along and please continue to look at the moon. Thanks for having me.
2: And you can find those images and more on our website, loe.org. Just ahead, if you do the math, there's plenty of hope for the health of this beautiful blue marble we all share. Stay tuned to Living on Earth.
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2: Have you ever had the experience of waking up sneezing and congested every morning? For one of our producers here at LOE, that was every day for his family, until a friend recommended trying an Air Doctor air purifier. They noticed within days that their allergy symptoms were noticeably reduced, they were sleeping better, and, perhaps most importantly, the inside air during wildfire season was much better. Air Doctor has a powerful 3-stage filtration that captures extremely small particles, about 100 times smaller than what typical air purifiers can remove. Air Doctor captures airborne contaminants you don't want to be breathing in. Dust, pollen and mold spores, odors and pet dander, and even bacteria and viruses. It has whisper-quiet operation. No whirring, clicking, grinding noises like other air purifiers. There's even an auto mode feature that ensures optimal air quality 24/7. And you'll get a change filter reminder on the control panel, so no more filter change guesswork. 98% of Air Doctor customers say their home's air feels cleaner, safer, and healthier. 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
1: It's Living on Earth. I'm Steve Curwood.
2: And I'm Ainsley O'Neill. When it comes to taking better care of our only home, planet Earth, climate disruption has a lot of people feeling worried and hopeless. And when solutions are offered, they can run into skepticism from people across the political spectrum. For example, many question carbon-free nuclear power, saying it's highly dangerous. And some doubt the advisability of mining a lot of the essential minerals needed for certain renewable energy technologies.
1: But if you do the math carefully and deeply, you will find many of the concerns are based on partial and misinformation, and that the outlook for addressing the climate emergency isn't as grim as some people may think. That's according to data scientist Hannah Ritchie. She has a message of pragmatic hope about the future, using data as her guiding star. Hannah Ritchie is deputy editor at Our World in Data and author of Clearing the Air, a hopeful guide to solving climate change in 50 questions and answers. And some of the answers are surprising. She joined us for a session of the Living on Earth Book Club with our media partner Inside Climate News. Hannah, welcome to Living on Earth.
5: Thanks so much. It's great to be here.
1: Well, let's cut to the chase here. People are somewhat skeptical about dealing with the climate. I mean, we've been talking about it for so long, and it doesn't feel like a lot of progress is being made. So I want you to dive into the very first question of your book for a moment, which, you know, sets things up. It's one of the, quote, big questions you have in your volume, as you call it, and it is simply four words. Is it too late?
5: Yeah, and I think it's a question I hear a lot, where I think people do feel very despondent. They feel like we've been on this journey for a long time. We've kind of delayed, and oh no, now it's too late and there's nothing we can do about it. And I think the reality is there is just stuff that we can do, and it's actually never too late. I think what I caveat that around is that there are particular temperature targets for which the reality is that it's too late, right? So if, I think lots of people pin this around keeping temperatures below 1.5 degrees. I'm optimistic, but I'm not that optimistic that I think that we can do that. I think that the reality is that is too late for us now. Like, we just will not be able to achieve the 1.5 degree target. But what's really, really crucial is that it does not mean that it's too late for us to take action and limit temperatures even more, right? The way that these climate impacts work is the higher the temperature, they increase the danger and the hazard, right? So even if when we go past 1.5 degrees, you know, fighting for 1.6 or 1.7 or 1.8, those incremental changes in temperature do limit damages, and it's worth us investing in those solutions to prevent those damages as much as we can. So, no, it's never too late. There's no point at which there's just no point in us trying to take action and limit temperatures as much as we can.
1: So how do we get to the feeling of, yes, we are really addressing the climate emergency? I mean, how do we get to that point if it's not too late?
5: I mean, I think there are lots of signs of progress across the world. One of the most optimistic changes for me in the past decade has just been the plummeting costs of renewable energy technologies, right? So when we were looking at this 10 years ago, it was very, very hard for me to see how we would make progress, because the reality is that solar and wind and batteries and electric vehicles were all much, much more expensive than the fossil fuel alternatives. So to me, it just wasn't viable that people would take those extra costs, or could I even afford to take those extra costs for the low carbon option. Now that's flipped and that's the opposite, right? So many of these low carbon technologies are also economically viable or economically competitive. Plus, you have the climate benefit as well. And you're seeing that in terms of deployment rates. Like, if you look across the world, most of the new electricity technologies being built today are not fossil fuels, they are renewables. You've seen increasing shares of sales of electric vehicles, right? So take the example of China. In China, now more than half of new cars in China sold are electric. Many other countries are up at 98%. So Norway is up at 98%. So you can look across the world and there are lots of pockets where you can see that progress is happening. And importantly, progress is accelerating. This stuff is getting faster and faster every year.
1: So how do you make sure your data is true?
5: Yeah, that's a very good question. I mean, I think part of the challenge and part of the reason I wrote the book is because people see so much conflicting data and information. They see a number in a news article or a headline. We put so much emphasis on that, right? We put so much trust in that number, and it's extremely, extremely hard to put that number into context, which is what I try to do in the book. And it's really, really crucial, one, to know, is this a big deal? It's also really, really crucial to understand if a particular solution is greenwashing, for example, right? So you'll often hear reports of this fantastic solution that saved, you know, 1,000 tons of carbon dioxide. And of course, 1,000 tons of carbon dioxide sounds huge, right? Wow, we've found this massive new solution. And the reality is that we emit 36 billion tons of CO2 every year. So it's being able to understand that context that's really crucial. So my general advice is always, when you see a number, ask, is that a big number? Is that a small number? And compared to what?
6: Compared to what? Yes. So one of the intriguing pieces of data in your book is about the attitudes of folks here in the United States and the world. You say that, hey, a majority of us are concerned about climate disruption, and yet there's this sort of dark cloud of gloom over, oh, the climate really can't be addressed. What do you think is going on, and how can people get out of that funk?
5: Yeah, I think there are two attitudes there. The first is this kind of blanket, no one cares, right? Which the data very strongly suggests in every country in the world, that's just not true. In every country in the world that's been surveyed, and that's a large number, the majority of people, you know, believe in climate change, care about climate change, are concerned and want to see governments and other policymakers make effort to take climate action. So the notion that, you know, just no one cares is just not true. The majority of people do care. And the second thing that people always bring up is this polarization issue, where often it's framed as people on the left care about climate, but people on the right do not care about climate, and we struggle to make progress because we can't bridge this gap. For most countries in the world, even that polarization gap is really, really small, right? The US is actually a bit of an outlier here. So the US is much more polarized than other countries. So the gap in other countries is very small. But even in the US, I think the gap is exaggerated, right? So the majority of people on the left care about climate, but also more than half of people on the right also care about climate, right? So this notion that it's only people on the left that care about climate is just not true. But that breaks down even further when you actually just stop talking about climate and you just talk about clean energy. Actually, the share of people on the right that support clean energy goes up even more. And you can see that in attitudes, but you can also see that in what's actually happening on the ground, where if you look at where renewable energy has been built most quickly across the US, is in incredibly red states, right? It's not blue states, it's red states, right? Yeah. So Texas is a very clear example. Yeah. So Texas has been building huge amounts of solar, huge amounts of wind, has now taken over California in terms of how much of this it's building. It's really investing in battery storage. You know, these technologies that people might frame as being lefty, right? Some of the reddest states in the US are building them out very quickly. Now, part of the driver there might be climate, but part of the driver is this other stuff like local air pollution or economic gains or employment. And I think it's really, really important for us, if we're to try to bring as many people along with us as possible, is like, yes, focus on the climate aspect of this. This is really important, but focus on the other stuff that people care about as well, these co-benefits of clean energy, which is not just about climate.
6: Interestingly enough, Inside Climate's reporter Dan Guarino was out in Iowa not so long ago. And Iowa, as you pointed out in your book, is a red state that has the largest proportion of renewable energy. I think it's like 65 or 63%. And yet, when people move to try to install more wind power there, there's sort of a thread of disinformation that sometimes comes out into the discussion there with wind power. And so, what about disinformation? Where does your data say that it comes from? And what, according to the data, can really counteract it, do you think?
5: It's an interesting question, because I think there is what we might frame as disinformation, which is almost kind of deliberately trying to give someone facts or information that's false, basically telling lies, right? So that's one aspect to this. And I think there's quite a bit of this, often because there are incentives to not shift towards clean energy, right? If you are in the business of fossil fuels, you don't really want this transition to happen. So there's some incentive to deliberately seed doubt. But then what I actually think is more powerful and more persuasive is misinformation, which is not necessarily deliberately telling lies, but it's kind of white lies. You kind of plant a kind of half-truth and don't give people the complete picture by which they would be able to understand whether this is correct or incorrect. It kind of comes back to this context thing, right? Where actually a lot of the most dangerous misinformation is like planting a little seed of doubt or a little half-truth, not giving all of the numbers, just like giving one number that sounds kind of big or kind of small, depending on the context. And I actually think that's more damaging for people than the very, very deliberate disinformation. Often it's easier to spot the disinformation. I think a lot of people are clued into that. It's very, very hard to spot misinformation, especially if you're not an expert in that given area.
6: Is there an example you'd like to give us on the misinformation that you think has that effect?
5: I mean, I think coming back to wind energy, right? So like Donald Trump's favorite line when he talks about wind energy is that wind turbines kill millions of birds, right? And that's one reason why we shouldn't deploy wind power. Now, it's actually correct that wind turbines across the US kill a couple of million birds every year. What's missing there is the context of whether that's a little or a lot compared to other hazards to birds. Right. So in the book, I have this chart that shows, you know, basically hazards to birds in the US. Actually, the biggest one is cats. Right. So cats in the US kill billions of birds every year. Buildings, fertilizers, roads, these are all much, much higher than wind turbines in terms of the risks and the threats to birds. So I think that's just like one very clear example where like it's actually the statement itself is true, but without the context, it's really hard to evaluate whether that should be a blocker on us going forward with wind power or not.
6: Then you have a what we can do about it. It doesn't sound great to have a couple million birds dying every year. And you want to share how you suggest that we deal with it?
5: Yeah, and I think this part is really crucial. I'm very positive about the solutions that we have to work with and are continue to develop. But the honest answer is that they're not perfect, right? It's not that, you know, any of the solutions don't have any mining impacts or any land use impacts or any impact on wildlife whatsoever. So for each of these questions and these solutions, there are things that we can do and need to do in order to make things better. So to take the bird example, I don't think that the fact that wind turbines kill some birds means that we should stop wind power entirely, right? I think we need to continue and go ahead with the transition. But along the way, there are things that we can do to reduce that toll significantly, right? And there are a range of projects and implementations that actually really make a difference. So for example, there's been experiments where if you paint the blades of the wind turbine black, or put kind of rings of black on the wind turbines, birds and bats can see them much better and are able to avoid them. There have been experiments where if you, for particular birds, and particularly birds of prey are very much at risk, if you basically switch off the turbines at very, very low speeds where you're not generating much power whatsoever, it dramatically reduces the death toll from birds. So I think the numbers are around more than half the number of birds that are killed. And the amount of energy you lose by turning the wind turbines off at very low speeds is like something like 0.1%. For bats, if you play often ultrasound sounds, it allows them to detect them. So there are a range of things across these different solutions that means that we can make things better and actually reduce the impacts even more. And I think it's important that we be able to do both of those things at the same time. Like we know that we need to go ahead with the energy transition and get a move on. So that shouldn't stop us or halt us from doing that. But there are certainly things that we can do along the way in order to do that in the most responsible way that we can.
6: There's another area that perhaps is related to misinformation or disinformation that you have in your book, and that's about nuclear power. And there's this public perception that nuclear power is really dangerous. Oh, and it's way too expensive. But your book suggests that, you know, nuclear power is on a par, literally, with wind and solar as a carbon-free, safe, and relatively reasonable way to get energy. Can you talk about that, please?
5: Yeah, I think this is a very, very common misconception about nuclear power. It's very dangerous. That's actually been the kind of strongest opposition. It's been strong in the US. It's very strong across Europe. There are many countries have basically shut down their nuclear power plants because of public concerns about safety. And I think there are couple of reasons for this. I think the main one is that when people think about the hazards to nuclear power, it comes back to a few very, very specific headline-worthy events, right? So there's Three Mile Island, there was Chernobyl, there was Fukushima. So there's really memorable single dangerous events that happened, and that's what comes to mind for people. But when you look at how many people died across those events for 50 years or more, it's in the thousands, a couple of thousand at most. Now, again, it comes back to context, right? So if you to compare that to how many die from burning fossil fuels, right, one of the alternatives, you know, we have millions of people dying prematurely from fossil fuels every single year, right? So you have millions every year compared to thousands over decades. So when you break it down by, you know, how many deaths occur per unit of electricity produced, burning coal or gas or oil is order of magnitudes more dangerous than nuclear power. So the notion that you shouldn't move to nuclear power because it's more dangerous than fossil fuels is just incorrect. But I think it's very, very persuasive and plays a huge role in public perception.
6: So you must have had some fun doing this, huh?
5: Yeah. I mean, part of what was enjoyable about it, and I think it's just really, really important, is that for some of the questions, I was also just coming at them, no idea of what the answer would be, right? And just willing to accept what the answer was. So part of it was also just discovery of me. It's like putting into context, how much mining does solar panels and batteries need? And how does that compare to the mining impact of fossil fuels? Like, again, before coming to this, I didn't know exactly what the answer would be. So it was a bit of a kind of discovery process as well, which was, you know, extremely fun.
6: And what's the answer?
5: Oh, the answer is that, again, people are very concerned about the mining impacts of renewable energy technologies. And there are impacts. That, again, coming back to this, you know, what we need to do next, there are ways and things that we need to do this in a more responsible way. But, you know, if you look at the amount of mining that will basically need to build a clean energy system, over decades will be hundreds of millions of tons of materials, which again sounds huge, hundreds of millions of tons. There's no way that we could possibly do that. But then put it into context, and we're, you know, taking out 15 billion tons of fossil fuels every single year, right? So the amount of mining we need to do for renewables over decades is less than we need to do for fossil fuels in one single year.
6: So it's fair to say that you are certainly not Pollyanna here in your representation of the facts and the data that are in your book, but you do remain a level of optimism. So what keeps that hope alive for you?
5: One, the data. I mean, every day I see another data point that suggests we're moving in the right direction. And again, from very, very different parts of the world. Like some country in Africa has just basically banned the sale of new petrol motorbikes and now they're going electric, where there are actually now a number of countries in sub-Saharan Africa that have more progressive policies on electrification of transport than North America or some countries in Europe. I think there has been this narrative that the energy transition is only for rich countries and they'll do a bit, but the other rest of the world are not going to do anything or can't do anything on this. And I think there are a number of stories emerging which is bucking that trend, right? I think following the data and seeing that stuff is happening, even though it may not make, you know, the headlines in the New York Times, right? But it's still happening. If you dig a bit under the surface, you can see that progress is there. And then just another reason I'm optimistic is I just come across so many fantastic, intelligent, driven people working on these problems and trying to make a difference. And again, it kind of goes on beneath the surface, but it doesn't mean it's not there. Whether it's, you know, trying to improve technologies in batteries or solar power, whether it's trying to change government policies, whether it's trying to change within a boardroom what a company is doing, there are lots and lots of fantastic people trying to make a difference. And that's what really keeps me going.
6: Hannah Ritchie's book is Clearing the Air, A Hopeful Guide to Solving Climate Change in 50 Questions and Answers. Hannah, thank you so much for joining us.
5: Thank you very much for your time.
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They slow down, they take off the hats, the men do, when they come to the place where John Henry's laying, resting his back. Some of them say, "Morning, steel driver, you sure was a hammer swinger." Then they go on by, picking up a little speed, clickety-clack, clickety-clack, clickety-clack, clickety-clack.

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Welcome to KSDP's Senior Spotlight Special, where we will be featuring seniors from around the district. This Senior Spotlight Special will be featuring King Cove's Journey Newman. Journey Newman was born on May 10th in 2008 in Anchorage, Alaska. She is described by her mom as being a smart, hardworking young lady. Mrs. Smith describes her as a dedicated student. Her favorite memory of high school was the spring OSOG trip to Barrow in 2024. The best advice she has for a successful high school career is to be yourself and have fun. Journey would like to thank her mom, her family, and her friends for always being there for her and always pushing her to do more. Journey plans to go tendering on the Pacific Quest this summer and plans to attend Fort Lewis College in the fall, majoring in early childhood education. Journey Bree, I love you. I'm so proud of you. And on behalf of KSDP, congratulations.

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2: Hello, I'm Chris Christopherson. On November 8, 1965, the 173rd Airborne Brigade on Operation Hump, War Zone D in Vietnam, were ambushed by over 1,200 VC. 48 American soldiers lost their lives. Severely wounded and risking his own life, Lawrence Joel, a medic, was the first living black man since the Spanish-American War to receive the United States Medal of Honor for saving so many lives in the midst of battle that day. Our friend Niles Harris, retired 25 years United States Army, the guy who gave Big Kenny his top hat, was one of the wounded who lived. This song is his story. Caught in the action of kill or be killed, greater love hath no man than to lay down his life for his brother.

KSDP would like to give a senior shout out to King Cove's Elena Mack. Elena will be graduating from UAA with a bachelor's in applied technologies leadership and a bachelor's in kinesiology with a minor in athletic training. We love you, Elena. We are so proud of you. And on behalf of KSDP, congratulations.

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It's Turnstiles with Joel Davis. Thanks for joining us. We started off this hour with Bright Black Morning Light, Amber Canyon Magic. Followed that with 5 Miles from Curse of Lono. And then rounding it out, it was Bronyar Stomp from Led Zeppelin 3, of course. Thanks for joining us here on Turnstiles. We get together every day to dig through our crates in order to bring you a deeply eclectic mix of music for your radio, your ears, your life. We have a lot to get to in this hour, including music from The Bones of J.R. Jones, Tom Waits, Teddy Wilson and his orchestra, and Col Waite and the Spokes. Up next, Bob Marley. Satisfy My Soul, Babe. It's Turnstiles.

Orquesta Tropicana there with their shot of tequila. Before that, the People Star and Onwu Dinjo from Nigeria's Special Volume 2, and Bob Marley started the set with Satisfy My Soul, Babe from Keep On Skankin', the complete Bob Marley and the Wailers. 67 to 72. Still a lot of music coming your way this hour, including Willie Nelson. Up next, it's Paul Simon from Graceland on Turnstile.

Turn out the lights, the party's over. They say that all good things must end. Call it a night.

Tenor saxophonist Lynn Hope wrapping up that set of music on Turnstiles with Tenderly. The Party's Over from Willie Nelson's Naked Willie album, and Paul Simon started the set with That Was Your Mother from Graceland. Wow, what a groundbreaker that was very many decades ago. Stick around, we've got more music ahead, starting with My Morning Jacket in just a minute, as Turnstiles continues.

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Now here's My Morning Jacket, I Never Could Get Enough, on Turnstiles.

That was Enemy from the Bones of J.R. Jones off their album Ones to Keep Close. And before that, I Never Could Get Enough from My Morning Jacket. Well, we never can get enough of the music, and fortunately, we have time for a little bit more in this hour of Turnstiles. We turn now to Tom Waits.

Call Wait and the Spokes there with the title track to Mulch. Before that, Teddy Wilson and his orchestra, blues and C sharp minor. And Tom Waits started the set, Young at Heart, from his album Orphans, Ballers. Well, we're not going to ball, but unfortunately, it is time to say goodbye to this hour of Turnstiles. Adventurous sounds for our public airwaves. 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This is Turnstiles from Radio Rethink. I'm Joel Davis. Thanks.

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1: Welcome to Turnstiles from Radio Rethink. I'm Joel Davis. We have a lot of music to get to this hour, including Joe Harriet and John Mayer Double Quintet, Medeski, Martin & Wood, Bill Callahan, and Vega Trails. Let's get it going with She Walks Through the Fair from the Jim Sullivan Sound on Turnstiles.

That's Surfo Taxine from Marcos Vamvakaris, wrapping up the first set of music in this hour of Turnstiles. That's from the record Death is Bitter. Orques Kelana Ria before that from Padang Moonrise, the birth of the modern Indonesian recording industry. Joe Harriet and John Mayer double quintet, and the Jim Sullivan sound in there as well. You're listening to Turnstiles. We dig through some of the deepest crates on the public airwaves. Up next, Gregory Allen Isakoff on Turnstiles.

0: Most of those who believe they should stop find it very difficult to do so. They find it's become a deeply ingrained habit, a habit they can't change just because they want to. I know about these things because I've been through it. We invite you now to listen, and we wish you every success.
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Cold Cut wrapping up that set of music on Turnstiles with Colors the Soul from Sound Mirrors. Kid Koala before that with Emperor's Main Course from Ninja Tunes. 10th Anniversary Collection, Zen Cuts. Medeski, Martin, and Wood did Buster Rides Again, and the set started with Gregory Allen Isakoff. Coming up in just a minute, Maxence Serine as Turnstiles continues.

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And now, Where Is My Mind? By Maxence Serene on Turnstiles.

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My apocalypse. My apocalypse.

Bill Callahan and One Fine Morning off the Bad Seeds jukebox. Maxence Serine began the set with Where Is My Mind, taken from Novo Piano. And between the two, it was harpist extraordinaire Mary Lattimore and Pine Trees from her album Silver Ladders. You're listening to Turnstiles, where we explore music from every style and era because music knows no limits. Thanks for coming together with us. Here's the Israelites on Turnstiles.

Vega Trails finishing up the last set of music in this hour of Turnstiles with Love Your Grace from Tremors in the Static. Herman Dune did Blackjack's Vision theme, and the Israelites started the set with Come Together, taken from DJ Spooky Presents 50,000 Volts of Trojan Records. You've been listening to Turnstiles, where we try to bring you the music you didn't know you love. 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This is Turnstiles from Radio Rethink. I'm Joel Davis. Thanks very much for listening.

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1: Welcome to Turnstiles from Radio Rethink. I'm Joel Davis with a full hour of music lined up for you, in which you'll hear Mexican Institute of Sound, Tony Allen, Cornelius, Madlib, Floating Action, and Prince. All of that and more as we begin with General Levy. It's Turnstiles.
2: Here it is, Rudy. Incredible
3: now I hear from the show London Queen, okay, you know I come here so next. General Levy, show London Crow. That's it for General Levy.

0: The late, great father of Afrobeat percussion, Tony Allen, there with the title track to No Discrimination. Mexican Institute of Sound did Cumbia from Soy Sauce, and we started the set with General Levy and the Wrong Tom remix of Incredible. Well, we've got some incredible music still to come in this hour. Let's keep it going with Cornelius on Turnstiles.
1: Paint it white. Paint it white. Paint it white. Paint it white. Paint it white. Paint it white. Paint it white. Paint it

from their classic album Brothers. That's Everlasting Light from the Black Keys. Just ahead of that, it was Curtis Muldoon, Man from Afghanistan, off the album One Way Glass. Mulatto Estatke with the Heliocentrics, Madlib, and Cornelius also in that set of music. Quite a packed first half of this hour of Turnstiles. We've got a solid second half coming your way as well, starting in just a minute with Vampire Weekend. Stay tuned.

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Corner Shop, wrapping up a set of music on Turnstiles with Butter the Soul from When I Was Born for the Seventh Time. Pixies before that, one of their big ones, La La Love You from Doolittle, and Vampire Weekend started the set with Holiday, taken from an iTunes session. You're in tune to Turnstiles, your wide-ranging exploration of sounds from all eras and genres. Thanks for joining us. Got time for a little more music. Let's keep it going with Damian Jurado and Gathered in Song.

Oh man, that was pretty nice. An acoustic demo version of I Feel For You from Prince. Really miss that guy. Floating Action before that, It Only Comes Once in a While off Old World Camels. And our last set started with Damien Jurado and Gathered in Song. And Like Titanic from I Break Chairs. That's going to do it for this hour of Turnstiles, a wide-ranging soundtrack for your life. If you'd like to learn more about the show or dig through the playlist, go to RadioRethink.com and look for program number 43. This is Turnstiles from Radio Rethink. I'm Joel Davis. Thanks for tuning in.

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1: Welcome to Turnstiles from Radio Rethink. I'm Joel Davis with an hour's worth of music that we think maybe you didn't know you love. In this hour, you'll hear from Efterklang, Hey Marseille, Radiohead, Nils Fromm, and Devotchka. We begin the hour with a Congo classic from Folidor, It's Turnstiles.

From a 78 RPM record, that's Ethiopia's Yetna Tadigan. Before that, and starting this hour, it was Folidor and Maria Antonio from Roots of OK Jazz, Congo Classics, 1955 to 56. It's Turnstiles, where we're not afraid to stretch out with music like Firkat Al-Ard.

Love Farewell from Jake Xerxes Fussell there, wrapping up a long set of music here on Turnstiles. That was preceded by Cigarettes from Hey Marseille, Efter Klang in there, Dreams Today, Eleni Karandru, Landeswater, and Ferket Al-Ard also in that incredibly difficult to pronounce set of music. It gets a little easier coming up in just a minute with Daniel Lanois as Turnstiles continues.

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Here's Daniel Lanois featuring Rocco DeLuca.

Radiohead there with the extended version of Tree Fingers from the Memento soundtrack. And we heard Low Sudden off Goodbye to Language. That was by Daniel Lanois featuring Rocco DeLuca.

The Oblivion by Devotchka, wrapping up this hour of music on Turnstiles. That comes from their album Una Volta. Before that, Ross's Harmonium by Nils Fromm. That's taken from Spaces. You've been listening to Turnstiles, a deeply eclectic mixtape handmade each day just for you. If you want to learn more about the show or check the playlist, visit RadioRethink.com and look for show number 43. This is Turnstiles from Radio Rethink. I'm Joel Davis. 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

There's an old Australian stockman lying, dying. And he gets himself up onto one elbow and he turns to his mates who are gathered round and he says, "Watch me wallabies feed, mate. Watch me wallabies feed. They're a dangerous breed, mate.

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Play your didgeridoo. 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Play your didgeridoo. All together now, time.

This one is called The Ugliest Man in Town. I sing it in the first person, of course, but it doesn't really... No, don't agree with that. Handsome guys get girls that are pretty. Other guys make it because they're clever and witty. But the only love I ever got, I got out of pity. 'Cause I'm the ugliest man in town. Yeah, I drive down the street in a Rolls Royce car. Use $100 bills when I light my cigar. But you know, folks, that really don't take you very far when you're the ugliest man in town. There was a note on the doorstep where I was found.

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0: terrific.
1: This last week was like a total breakdown.
2: I wouldn't be seen dead with a living work of art.
3: Nowadays, a fact is what has been translated into words of images. Those qualities, these forms to combine facts abstractly upon opinion, public based is wit.
4: Drop this jiggery pokery and talk straight turkey. The word is out.
5: Just that same.
6: I'm not too awfully concerned.

0: medium isn't a massage. The medium isn't a massage. Marshmallow and marshmallow.
1: Yeah, how about that?
2: There'll probably be some music, but we'll manage to find a quiet corner where we can talk.
3: Professor McLuhan is...
1: Our time is a time for crossing barriers, for erasing old categories, for probing around. When two seemingly disparate elements are imaginatively posed, put in apposition in new and unique ways, startling discoveries often result.

0: medium of our time, electric circuitry. Profoundly involves men with one another. Information pours instantaneously. As soon as information is acquired, very rapidly replaced by still newer information. Our electrically configured world has forced us to move from the habit of data classification. No longer build pattern recognition, block by block. We can no longer build series, block by block, step by step, because instant communication ensures that all factors of the environment and of experience coexist in a state of active intellect. Active intellect.
1: There ain't no grammatical errors in a non-literate society.
0: All media work us over completely. They are so pervasive in their
2: personal,
3: political,
4: economic,
2: aesthetic,
5: psychological,
3: moral,
2: ethical,
0: and social consequences that they leave no part of us untouched, unaffected, unaltered. The medium is the massage.
4: The medium is the massage.
0: Any understanding of social and cultural change is impossible without a knowledge of the way media work as environments.
6: Everything we do is music.

0: I wanted to ask you what you expect McLuhan will be doing once he's there next year, or later this year.
1: There's a friend of mine at Fordham who's on the faculty, and he's writing a booklet called What to Do Until McLuhan Comes. And, nice. We can't.
2: Well, the French make a distinction.
1: I really believe it.
2: For another program.
1: But what he's done, it's kind of incredible and things like that. Because he's a very unlikely hero in many ways.
3: Until writing was invented, man lived in acoustic space, boundless, directionless, horizonless, in the dark of the mind, in the world of emotion, by primordial intuition, by terror. Speech is a social chart of this bog.
4: The wrath of Achilles is my theme. That fatal wrath which, in fulfillment of the will of Zeus, brought the Achaeans so much suffering and sent gallant souls of many noblemen to Hades, leaving their bodies as carrion for the dogs and passing birds. Let us begin, goddess of song, with the angry parting that took place between Agamemnon, king of men, and the great Achilles, son of Peleus.
5: Which of the gods was it that made them quarrel?

0: The discovery of the alphabet will create... forgetfulness in the learner's souls, because they will not use their memory.
1: We don't know who discovered water, but we're pretty sure it wasn't the fish.
2: I believe it. I really believe it.
3: The Goose Quill put an end to talk. It abolished mystery. It gave architecture and towns. It brought roads and armies, bureaucracy. It was the basic metaphor with which the cycle of civilization began. The step from the dark into the light of the mind. The hand that filled the parchment page, built a city.
0: We shape our tools, and thereafter our tools, epos.
4: Whence did the wondrous mystic art arise of painting speech and speaking to the eyes, that we, by tracing magic lines, are taught how to embody and to color thought?
3: Writing did not merely record language. It was a totally new medium of expression and communication which the spoken word came in turn to imitate. Writing encouraged an analytical mode of thinking with emphasis upon lineality.
2: Once more, please.
3: The trouble is I keep thinking of improvements on these passages all the time. With emphasis upon lineality, continuity, and connectedness. In other words, visuality.
4: Where is A? It precedes B, and B follows A, and precedes C.
3: Writing was an embalming process that froze language. It eliminated the art of ambiguity and made puns the lowest form of wit.
0: Should all the quietness be forgot?
3: The expert is the man who stays put.
5: Soon, all that will be required of us will be 1 hour's work a year.
3: Writing destroyed word linkages.
2: Might
3: the
2: be a word.
3: Simultaneous interrelation between many levels
2: Francis
3: of meaning
2: Marshall
3: of words have to be sacrificed to keeping everything moving on a single plane on one level. The word became the static symbol, applicable to and separate from that which is symbolized. It now belonged to the objective world. It could be seen. It was a thing. Now came the distinction between being and meaning.
6: Baby, this thing is bigger than all of us.
7: Often we don't know what we think until a question is put to us.
2: Says that all he's doing is describing, not...
7: John? John who?
2: Doesn't make very many value judgments or suggestions about what people should do about these things.
7: Show me something.
2: Francis Marshall himself says that all he's doing is describing, not prescribing.
3: Every new technology creates a new environment in which men live and work. 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It changed systems of government, and so on, and so on, and so on.
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3: 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It created the portable book, which men could read in privacy and in isolation from others. Man could now inspire and conspire. It was the print-oriented genius of the Western world that created an applied knowledge and technology unrivaled in human history, and learned to manipulate matter, energy, and human life by breaking down every useful process into its functional parts, then producing any required number of each part.
0: You're feeling like you was lost in the bush, boy?
3: Just as pre-shaped parts became components of, say, an airplane, human specialists became components of a great social machine.
0: Compartmentalization of occupations.
2: What's more, sir?
0: Am I? Compartmentalization of occupations and interests bring about a separation of that mode of activity.
2: Well, that's clocking it at $40,000 a year, coming up to Marshall with a copy of the book in their hand, asking for an autograph with absolutely the same degree of abandon and awe that they would go to Willie Mays.
3: The Balinese have a saying: we have no art, we do everything as well as we can. As we move into the world of integral, computerized knowledge...
8: But on your right, the lovely Remastress Manning Browns were 1963.
3: Mere classification becomes secondary and inadequate.
0: Each of these traditions then assign its own place in which it must be by.
3: Mere classification becomes secondary and inadequate to the speeds with which data can now be processed. We are moving out of the world of data classification into the world of pattern recognition.
9: The highest purpose is to have no purpose at all. This puts one in accord with nature
10: and her manner of operation.
6: Why did the Moron take a ladder to church?
3: Like easel painting, the printed book added much to the cult of the individual. The private fixed point of view became possible. Literacy conferred the power of detachment, of non-involvement. There's a story which illustrates the kind of pun that is not customary in literary society.
11: David Ogilvy, the advertiser.
3: The story of the Boy Scout who helped a nun across the street.
11: Tends to begin all his memos with...
3: And the nun thanked the lad, who replied, "That's all right, madam. Any relative of Batman's a friend of mine." The visual pattern of the sculptured costume, starched costume of the nun, bears a certain structural relation to Batman's costume, so that the strange bridge between the nun and Batman is a bit of pattern recognition or visual punning. Visual punning, as opposed to mere verbal punning, is something that is beginning to happen again in our electronic time, and it is one of the pet activities of Eskimos. They delight in spotting visual puns in the ordinary environment in various materials.
12: Such as?
3: Stone. They delight to see a configuration in a stone that resembles a walrus tusk or a...
6: Do you like your job, Professor McLuhan?
3: America was able to develop and apply swiftly all the consequences of printing in the book, the newspaper, and by extension the assembly line in industry and organization and markets, because there was no backlog of obsolete technology to be liquidated first. Europeans had to struggle through a long, painful period in order to clear enough room to exploit the new print technology.
13: Quanto è bella la prospettiva.
14: Okay, now once more with more expression, Irving.
13: Quanto è bella la prospettiva.
14: Now hold it. That's part of the script.
3: Our Renaissance legacy was the vanishing point, the single static viewpoint of the limited optical science of the time. This single piercing view demanded a central point of interest and an undisturbed, restful symmetry to either side of it.
15: This is the place to see it from, Phyllis.
14: Good.
4: The eye, it cannot choose but see. We cannot bid the ear be still. Our bodies feel where'er they be, against or with our will.
0: Those who write the anatomy of experience...
3: The alphabet is an aggressive and militant absorber and transformer of culture.
0: ...that these divisions in here...
3: The alphabet is an aggressive and militant absorber and transformer of culture.
0: Nature.
3: The alphabet is an aggressive and militant absorber and transformer of culture.
16: I've never been here before.
6: for the evidence, said the king, and then the sentence. No, said the queen, first the sentence and then the evidence. Nonsense, cried Alice so loudly that everybody jumped. The idea of having the sentence first.
3: The alphabet is a construct of fragmented bits and parts which have no semantic meaning in themselves. It must be strung together in a line, bead-like, and in a prescribed order. Its use fostered and encouraged the habit of perceiving all environment in visual and spatial terms, particularly in terms of a space and of a time that are uniform, continuous, and connected. The line, that good old reliable continuum, became the organizing principle of life.
16: Advanced systems of so-called typesetting really get going. Then I think that it would be very, very simple to and inexpensive and quite reasonable to simply record conversation.
3: Yeah. We habitually
16: errors,
3: say, I don't follow you.
16: Chopping and groping. Yeah.
3: The new principle, how does that grab you, is a more involved, multi-sensuous approach to the problem of meaning.
7: And as we begin, so shall we go.
3: Rationality and logic came to depend on the presentation of connected and sequential facts or concepts. For many people, rationality still has the connotation of uniformity and connectedness. I don't follow you means I don't think what you're saying is rational. How does that grab you?
6: I still don't follow you.
3: Indeed, even our tests for sanity often assume that the line is present in nature and must be discovered or given visual existence.
5: Typography crack, the voices of silence.
7: Take it easy, but take it.
5: What has been worked over to give it a general character very, very few people can experience directly.
17: We are proud of our museums, where we display a way of living that we have made impossible.
3: The railway radically altered the personal outlooks and patterns of social interdependence. It bred and nurtured the American dream. It created totally new urban, social, and family worlds, new ways of work, new ways of management, new legislation.
17: Conkaduke, he'll do.
3: As the new electric technologies come into play, people are less and less convinced of the importance of self-expression. Teamwork succeeds private effort. Ours is the first age in which many thousands of the best trained minds have made it a full-time business to get inside the collective public mind. To get inside in order to manipulate, exploit, control.
5: The art of the speaker consists in compressing all of his aims into slogans.
18: We shape our

0: What'll happen when intelligence is recognized as a global resource?
1: It is a business of the future to be dangerous.
2: Thirty spokes are made one by holes in a hub, by vacancies joining them for a wheel's use. The use of clay in molding pitchers comes from the hollow of its absence. Doors, windows in a house are used for their emptiness. Thus, we are helped by what is not to use what is.
3: Electric circuitry is orientalizing the West. The contained, the distinct, the separate, our Western legacy, are being replaced by the flowing, the unified, the fused. We are being taken on an inner trip into our own inner beings, which involve us in depth in things that had formerly been merely superficial, visual, external, and detached from our own beings.
4: The West shall shake the East awake while you have the night for the morn.
5: Quanto è bella la prospettiva.
3: All media are extensions of some human faculty, psychic or physical. The wheel is an extension of the foot. The book is an extension of the eye. Clothing is an extension of the skin. Electric circuitry, the medium of our time, is an extension of the central nervous system. Media, by altering the environment, evoke in us unique ratios of sense perceptions. The extension of any one sense alters the way we think and act, the way we perceive the world, and the way we perceive our own bodies. When these ratios change, men change.
6: She was indignant when I suggested the use of an aphrodisiac. Why? Naturally, she considers TV a waste of time.
1: Come and get it!
3: The dominant organ of sensory and social orientation in pre-alphabet societies was the ear.
7: Hearing was believing.
3: The phonetic alphabet forced the magic world of the ear to yield to the neutral world of the eye.
2: Man was given an eye for an ear.
8: Right.
5: They told me to continue what I was doing and to spread joy and revolution. If I don't smoke, someone else will.
3: The method of the 20th century is to use not single but multiple models for experimental exploration, the technique of the suspended judgment.
9: We haven't heard from Benjamin Franklin in Paris this year. We should write him a letter.
3: Electrical information devices for universal, tyrannical, womb-to-tomb surveillance are causing a very serious dilemma between our claim to privacy and the community's need to know.
10: Just you and me, George.
3: Electric circuitry has rudely thrust us into a world that is quite unusual, quite unlike any previous world, and for which no previous model of perception will serve. The new feeling that people have about guilt is not something that can be privately assigned to some individual, but is rather something shared by everybody in some mysterious way. The old civic, state, and national groupings have become unworkable.
11: Take a sentence like the medium is the message, which has been, misunderstood. People who don't read McLuhan have got comments on McLuhan. They say, oh, well, of course, content is part of the message, too. And they think they've said something. They haven't understood.
12: The medium is the message.
11: Well,
12: really.
11: The medium is the message.
13: From his little office in Toronto, he's taken a whole generation by the scruff of the neck and said, look at this problem. Whether I irritate you into it or seduce you into it, he has just made a certain kind of awareness. The message.

0: mechanistic technologies are very seriously threatened by new methods of instantaneous electric information retrieval, by the electrically computerized dossier. That one big gossip column that is unforgiving, unforgettable, and from which there is no redemption, nor erasure of
1: early mistakes.
0: Ours is a brand new world of all-at-onceness. Time has ceased, space has vanished. We now live in a global village. The simultaneous happening, we're back in acoustic space. We have begun again to structure the primordial feeling, the tribal emotions from which a few centuries of literacy had divorced us. The tribalizing process, the inner trip, the depth involvement in the experience of a unified human family, that is something of which we have had no experience for many centuries. It is a process that is located so entirely in the present that it does not appear at all in the rearview mirror to which we habitually look for reassurance and nostalgic orientation. Joyce called it all space in a not shell, a not shell being an eternal present.

0: God, I'm so hungry.
1: In an electric information environment, minority groups can no longer be contained, ignored. Too many people know too much about each other. Our new environment compels commitment and participation. We have become irrevocably involved with and responsible for each other.

0: It is a matter of the greatest urgency that our educational institutions realize that we now have civil war among the environments created by media other than the printed word. The classroom is now in a vital struggle for survival with the immensely persuasive outside world created by new informational media.
1: Schizophrenia may be a necessary consequence of literacy.
2: Private laws, orders, and regulations of federal, state, county, and municipal authorities, and with any direction of any public officer or officers pursuant to law, which shall impose any duty upon landlord or tenant with respect to demise or the use of occupation thereof, including the procuring of a certificate of occupancy, semicolon, and shall not do or permit to be done any act of the officer.
0: Youth instinctively understands the present environment, the electric drama. It lives it mythically and in depth. This is the reason for the alienation between generations, because the older training of observation has become quite irrelevant in this new time. The older training is based on psychological responses and concepts conditioned by the former technology, mechanization.
3: Yes.
0: The major advances in civilization are processes that all but wreck the societies in which they occur.
4: Who are you? You good enough to eat?
0: In the name of Anna, the all-maceful, the ever-living, the bringer of plurabilities, hail would be her eve, her sing-time song, her riddle be run unhemmed as it is uneven.

0: with kiss, cross.
1: We are only beginning to realize what a tiny slice of human possibility we now educate. The total environment is now the great teacher. Training will be more concerned with training the senses and perceptions than with stuffing brains. Studies show a high correlation between sensory bodily development, now largely neglected, and intelligence. There's a world of difference between the modern home environment of integrated electric information and the classroom.
2: Britain formally applies for membership in the market. Westmoreland gets control of the pacification program in Vietnam.
3: We have no art. We do everything as well as we can.
1: A strange bond often exists among antisocial types in their power to see environments as they really are. The poet, the artist, whoever sharpens our perception tends to be antisocial, rarely well adjusted. He cannot go along with currents and trends.
4: People who think that because he's explaining television, that somehow
5: every major publishing house to do a book on anything at all.
4: Well, you have to let the media sing for themselves.
5: That's not writing.
4: You really need whatever footnotes derived from the visual arts, from graphic arts, from sound, from music.
1: The artist, the enema of society, points out things that many people would prefer not to notice. Art is anything you can get away with.
6: The envelope, please.
7: Next is my page 19, speech 1, innumerable confusion.
1: I don't think you can quite get away with that phrase. Innumerable is suggests numbers. Confusion is singular. I don't know. Do you like the phrase, innumerable confusion?
7: Innumerable confusion.
8: Well, it's part of it.
1: It's part of what?
7: It's part of the confusion.
1: Ah, okay. You're miming.
7: Miming over that.
1: Still. Innumerable confusion and a profound feeling of despair invariably emerge in periods of great technological and cultural traditions such as our own. Our age of anxiety is in great part the result of trying to do today's job with yesterday's tools, with yesterday's concepts, with yesterday's ideals.
6: And now, a word from our sponsor.
9: Speak that I may see you.
10: No, Evelyn. Don't try to stop.
1: The young person today is a data processor on a very large scale.
10: Can't desert them now, Evelyn. As much as I love them.
11: The end and the beginning were always there. Before the beginning and after the end.
10: Desire is there as in time, my dear, but I must pull myself from your arms.
12: Don't, darling.
10: Duty,
13: sheep who die silently are no use as victims.
1: Nose counting, a cherished part of the 18th century fragmentation process, has rapidly become a cumbersome and ineffectual form of social assessment in an environment of instant electric speed. The public, in the sense of a great consensus of separate and distinct viewpoints, is finished.
10: I must have been delirious, for I even sought amusement in speculating upon the relative velocities of their several descents toward the foam below.
1: Unhappily, we confront this new situation with an enormous backlog of outdated mental and psychological responses. The new electric drama has left us dangling. Our most impressive words and thoughts betray us. They refer us only to the past, not to the present.
11: A mother, father, two children, and an anthropologist.
1: What's the definition of an Eskimo family?
14: No.
1: We are back once more in the age of the hunter.
4: Kind of massage, but you need
1: this time, the hunter is a fact finder and a researcher and
4: what
1: a discoverer.
4: You do
10: in the study of ideas, it is necessary to remember that insistence on hard-headed clarity is from
4: sequentially, but not necessarily in just one straight line across a wall.
10: Insistence on clarity at all costs is based on sheer superstition.

0: As to the mode in which human intelligence functions, our reasoning is grasped at straws, the premises float on gossamer.
1: And then if you hang it up,
0: the meaning of meaning.
2: The young today reject goals.
0: Is meaning.
2: The young want rules.
3: We shape our tools, and thereafter our tools shape us.
2: Today's child is growing up absurd because he lives in two worlds, and neither of them inclines him to grow up.
4: Compartmentalization of occupation.
2: Yeah, I know. Learning, the educational process, has long been associated only with the glum.
5: Silence is the unintended sounds of our environment.
6: He has proved himself, for he is alive.
5: No comment.
2: Robert Oppenheimer was fond of saying, "There are children playing in the street who could solve some of my top problems in physics because they have modes of perception that I lost long ago."
7: Yeah, 4 p.m. throughout the world, whether we like it or...
8: No!
2: The new electronic interdependence recreates the world in the image of a global village. Lucky cocks for whom the audible, visible, noseable, edible world.
9: And all's well?
2: The new modes of instantaneous long-distance human communication, radio, telephone, television, are linking the world's peoples in a vast net of electric circuitry that creates new depth and breadth of personal involvement in events and breaks down the old traditional boundaries that make specialization possible. As the audience becomes a participant in the total electric drama, the classroom can become a scene in which the audience performs an enormous amount of work.
10: All dictators inflating bureaucracy do it with the cry,
3: "Down with bureaucracy!"
10: Personal freedom consists largely in having a defense against questions.
2: Politics offers yesterday's answers to today's questions. The total environment is now the great teacher.
11: I have a friend. Every time she sees an empty telephone booth, she ducks in to make a call.
2: Even science fiction is now very far behind what's actually happening. It may very well be that in our conscious inner lives, the interplay among our senses is what constitutes our sense of touch. Perhaps touch is not just skin contact with things, but the very life and encounter of things in the mind. Without an understanding of media grammars, we cannot hope to achieve a contemporary awareness of the world in which we live. Our very concepts of media analysis are literary, limited to content analysis and unrelated to the new configurations of electronic media. Our sensory levels have already changed drastically since television. The visual component in our lives has dropped dramatically. The visceral, proprioceptive, kinetic, and auditory modes of response have risen to compensate. The sensory shift has forced us to reevaluate practically every thought, every action, and every institution formerly taken for granted.
12: Visible.
4: You mean life isn't a fountain?
13: Rattled on ya.
2: Education must shift from instruction, from the imposing of stencils on brain pans, as it were, to discovery, to probing and exploring, and to the recognition of the language of forms. We have now to accept the fact and responsibility that the entire human environment is an artifact, an art form, something that can be staged and manipulated like show business.
14: Now someone say meeting.
2: Jobs represent a relatively recent pattern of work organization. From the 15th to the 17th centuries, there is a steady progress of fragmentation of the stages of work that constitute mechanization and specialism. These procedures cannot serve for survival or sanity in this new time. Unhappily,
4: I done me best when I was lad.
1: many well-intentioned political reform programs that aim at the alleviation of suffering caused by unemployment betray an ignorance of the true nature of media influence.
8: When automated electronic production reaches full potential, it will be just about as cheap to turn out a million differing objects as a million exact duplicates. And the only limits on production and consumption will be the human imagination. Unhappily, many well-intentioned political reform programs that aim at the alleviation of suffering caused by unemployment betray an ignorance of the true media influence.
1: Technology in the world. Its educational and industrial establishments, built by print and methods derived from print, are vast and pervasive.
9: Quote,
1: backward countries
9: close, quote,
1: now have a huge advantage over us. We now stand in relation to electronic technology much as we once stood in relation to print technology. What we plan to do or can do to brainwash ourselves of this obsolete inheritance has yet to be faced. As design and communications mold the environment, so they shape human perceptions, which, processed at speeds consistent with electronic information movement, induce changes in human institutions at a rate that, for the first time in human history, makes change

0: and addressed her in a languid, sleepy voice.
1: We shape up!
0: Who are you? Said the caterpillar.
2: I hardly know, sir, just at present. At least I knew who I was this morning. But I think I must have been changed several times since then.
3: We're getting in clusters.
4: We have no arm.
5: Just hang on.
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9: Ray,

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And well, they wouldn't understand anyhow. I can't tell them they were wrong, 'cause I'm afraid they'll leave me too. Now it's funny, but more than ever,

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He may catch all the others, but he won't catch me. 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
3: I'm John and I too play a guitar. Sometimes I play the fool.

Let me tell you a story about a boll weevil. Now, some of you may not know, but a boll weevil is an insect, and he's found mostly where cotton grows.

But this is the way the story goes. The farmer said to the boll weevil, I see you're on the square. Boll weevil said to the farmer, say, yep, my whole darn family's here.

Skip did it, not do did it, the bottom boat did not do do. Dip button, skip ball, wine and trigger engine. Skip button, dot, dot, dot, dot, dot, dot, dot, dot, dot, dot, dot, dot, dot, dot, dot, dot, dot, dot, dot, dot, dot, dot, dot, dot, dot, dot, dot, dot, dot, dot, dot, dot, dot, dot, dot, dot, dot, 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dot, dot, dot, dot, dot, dot, dot, dot, dot, dot, dot, dot, dot, dot, dot, dot, dot, dot, dot, dot, dot, dot, dot, dot, dot, dot, dot, dot, dot, dot, dot, dot, dot, dot, dot, dot, dot, dot, dot, dot, dot, dot, dot, dot, dot, dot, dot,

gonna tell you. 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And every man gonna know he's the son of two living God. 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And my friend, I wanna let you know again, he said, they gonna have a river water that flows through the garden, clear the creature. And gonna have a tree that's 40-12 mountains of food. And the leaves gonna be healing to our nation. And a big rock that you can sit behind, the wind can't blow on you no more. And you're going to have the 420 elders that you can sit down and talk with, and that you talk about your trouble, that you come from, well, that you just come from. He's going to sing a little song of this. I got a lawyer to go my bone. 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

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Cousin, cousin, scratch here, so for me.

0: Storms, floods, and fires are ever more extreme. And yet, the Federal Emergency Management Agency is fighting for its life.
1: I've never been a big fan of FEMA. FEMA is very expensive, and it really doesn't get the job done.
0: How did the agency tasked with saving America become so despised?
2: FEMA's a disaster.
3: FEMA's a dirty word.
0: So distrusted.
4: People are waking up in droves to the FEMA camps.
5: The FEMA plans to imprison American citizens have generated a lot of interest around the country.
0: And defunded.
6: We could see the next Katrina-level disaster based on the stripping away of FEMA that we have seen.
0: Can the agency survive the stories that have been told about it? And can we survive without FEMA?
7: Whenever there's a disaster, the first thing people say is, "Where's FEMA?"
0: On this week's On the Media from WNYC. Coming up right after this.
8: From WNYC in New York, this is On the Media. I'm Brooke Gladstone.
0: And I'm Michael Owinger. We're in the middle of hurricane season, so we thought it would be a good time to re-air the first episode of our American Emergency series, all about what the government should do when disaster strikes.
9: We've come to North Carolina with a simple message for all the people of this region who are hit so hard by Hurricane Helene.
0: At the beginning of his second term, amid all the chaos of the incoming administration, President Trump made his first trip to North Carolina.
9: That message is very simple. You are not forgotten any longer. You were treated very badly by the previous administration. And
0: before he got on Air Force One, Trump called a press conference on the tarmac and casually dropped this bomb.
10: I'll also be signing an executive order to begin the process of fundamentally reforming and overhauling FEMA, or maybe getting rid of FEMA.
0: The Federal Emergency Management Agency, the agency that stands between America and climate destruction.
10: I think, frankly, FEMA is not good.
0: The agency that helps people rebuild after they've lost everything. The agency that, while he was rambling, was providing aid to Californians suffering through the historic LA wildfires, as well as Helene survivors right there in North Carolina. It seemed like, with a snap of his fingers, the president would be happy to see FEMA vanish.
10: I think we're going to recommend that FEMA go away.
0: I learned that employees at FEMA broke down in tears when they heard the news. Some replayed the president's speech over and over.
10: I think we're going to recommend that FEMA go away.
0: Anxious members of Congress spent the day calling into the agency's headquarters with a barrage of questions. Is the president serious? What happens when the next hurricane hits?
11: If the president came to you and said, "You're my DHS secretary, do you think I should get rid of FEMA?" What would you say?
12: I would say yes, get rid of FEMA the way it exists today.
0: Kristi Noem, former secretary of the Department of Homeland Security.
12: It has been slow to respond at the federal level, and that is why this entire agency needs to be eliminated as it exists today.
0: Before she got the boot this spring, Noem effectively set fire to FEMA. Preparedness programs were slashed. Unqualified leaders cycled in and out. Billions meant for survivors of storms, wildfires, and earthquakes were withheld or denied. Lives hung in the balance.
13: The death toll in Texas, the flooding tragedy, it's up to 104 dead across six counties. That number includes nearly 30 children.
0: After deadly floodwaters inundated Camp Mystic and other parts of central Texas, the agency's support lines left thousands of calls unanswered. FEMA's top leader at the time couldn't be reached for 24 hours.
14: We live about a mile down the road from Camp Mystic, and we've already got two little girls who have come down the river, and we've gotten to them, but I'm not sure how many else are out there.
15: The federal response to this disaster has come under scrutiny. Allegations that FEMA cutbacks meant delays in answering people's calls for disaster assistance and aid after the flood.
0: In one telling, the dysfunctional response was DOGE's doing. It's true, at the start of 2025, no agency was safe from Elon Musk's chainsaw. But that's only part of the story. For many years, fomenting under the surface was a deep-seated distrust of FEMA, which broke through during Hurricane Helene just months before the 2024 presidential election.
16: Kamala spent all her FEMA money, billions of dollars, on housing for illegal migrants
2: some on the right pushing conspiracy theories that they're blocking aid and seizing land from people here in North Carolina, and that is not true.
3: An anti-government militia group known as Veterans on Patrol is claiming Hurricane Helene was caused by government-controlled weather weapons. The group called Hurricane Helene an act of war.
0: I knew from my years reporting on far-right militias that these groups often showed up after natural disasters to recruit, fundraise, and spit-shine their public image. But I never understood why they hated FEMA so much. So I started digging into right-wing media archives and found that the anti-FEMA lore went back decades.
4: People are waking up in droves to the FEMA camps, to the New World Order, to the troops on the streets. The liberals are starting.
0: Alex Jones has made multiple films claiming to have discovered secret prisons operated by FEMA, and right-wing pundit Glenn Beck entertained this stuff when he was still on Fox.
17: If you have any kind of fear that we might be headed towards a totalitarian state, buckle up. There's something going on in our country that is ain't good.
0: Over time, these paranoias seeped into the waters of mainstream culture.
18: Are you familiar with what the Federal Emergency Management Agency's real power is?
0: It was a major plot point in The X-Files.
18: FEMA allows the White House to suspend constitutional government upon declaration of a national emergency. Think about that.
0: Even with Kristi Noem replaced at the Department of Homeland Security by Republican Senator Mark Wayne Mullen, the future of FEMA is still uncertain. Trump's latest pick to run the agency, Cameron Hamilton, has promised stability, but agency insiders say it may take years to build FEMA back up to fighting strength. And in the meantime, this administration continues to weaponize disaster aid.
19: Politico reports the Trump administration denied hundreds of millions of dollars in disaster aid to four Democratic-led states. The White House says politics had nothing to do with it, but critics don't buy it.
0: As I've followed the current day crisis at FEMA, I've wondered whether it can survive the stories that have been told about it. The misinformation, mismanagement, and genuine catastrophes that have made this agency one of the least popular among Americans. But for all its faults, and there are many, it's not clear we can afford to see it wither away.
20: Extreme weather leaving so many across the United States wondering when they'll get a break. In July alone, there were five 1,000-year flood events.
21: Extreme heat is becoming a dangerous new normal.
22: The record-setting storm measured not in inches, but in feet of snow. Hundreds of thousands are now without power in this freezing weather.
23: The U.S. is experiencing a billion-dollar disaster every 10 days on average, compared to every 82 back in the 1980s.
0: To understand the conspiracy theories and fears about FEMA, we're going to go back to the moment when Americans first learned that the agency was hiding things from us. On December 1st, 1974, heavy rain and fog rerouted a passenger plane over Northern Virginia, some 50 miles from Washington, D.C. On its descent, the aircraft dropped into the forest below, shearing off the treetops and crashing into the side of Mount Weather. The two pilots were killed first, lanced by trees that burst through the cockpit. The rest of the aircraft crumbled into pieces, a mangle of shrapnel on the body parts of the 92 passengers and crew members. There were no survivors. One woman whose parents were on the flight said it seemed like the mountain had jumped up and bit the plane. News coverage of the day quickly turned to the blame game and the miscommunication from air traffic control amidst a violent storm. But our focus is something that was buried in the reports. When TV crews arrived at the crash site, they discovered, rather ominously, that Mount Weather had already been sealed off on the orders of federal security agents.
24: The quick action was taken because the big jet had landed almost a mile away from a super-secret government installation, an underground complex of emergency offices set up for federal officials in the event of nuclear war.
0: The crash had inadvertently uncovered a tightly guarded Cold War secret. Inside Mount Weather was a massive covert facility. And somehow that undersells it. through a tunnel that burrows into the mountain, and behind a 34-ton blast door lies a subterranean strange Lovian lair. A freestanding city with a hospital, a crematorium, an emergency power plant, and even a broadcasting studio. Everything that the White House and thousands of federal workers would need to run the country underground while millions melted on the surface. I expect your people to save our government. That's what President Dwight Eisenhower told the first director of Mount Weather after it was built in 1955. It's still operated by FEMA today. It's actually being renovated as I speak. But back in the 1950s, Mount Weather was run by FEMA's predecessor, the Federal Civil Defense Administration, the FCDA, which poured billions into making America nuke-proof, or at least lulling people into the belief that with enough preparation, they might survive atomic hellfire. Dum-dum, little dum-dum. The FCDA was behind this delightful, if slightly morbid, PSA, instructing school children to hide under their desks during bomb drills.

0: for adults, the FCDA organized Operation Alert, a series of dramatic exercises where millions of people acted out the day of their likely demise, emptying the streets of America's biggest cities.
1: While the sirens wail their grim warning, hundreds of thousands of New Yorkers scurry for shelter against the attack. Riders and drivers taking cover in a realistic drill for a day all Americans pray will never come.
0: Operation Alert was also the first time that Mount Weather saw action.
2: As soon as the alert sounded in Washington, President Eisenhower reached for his hat and strode to a waiting limousine to be driven to an emergency base of operations in the mountains outside Washington, exact location kept secret.
0: Kept secret until that terrible plane crash in 1974. Fortunately, nuclear obliteration never came, and Mount Weather was never truly put to use. But there's something ironic and revealing

0: You're used to hearing my voice on the world, bringing you interviews from around the globe.
1: And you hear me reporting environment and climate news. I'm Carolyn Beeler.
0: And I'm Marco Werman. We're now with you hosting The World Together. 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
2: This is On the Media. I'm Michael Loewinger. To better understand the current day crisis at FEMA and why so many Americans believe wild conspiracy theories about it, I wanted to dive back into the era it was created, when state leaders began to realize that all the focus on Cold War civil defense had left them vulnerable to Mother Nature.
3: We just didn't have that many nuclear wars, which is great, but we do have a lot of natural disasters.
2: Garrett Graff is a journalist and author of a book about the origins of FEMA titled Raven Rock, the story of the U.S. government's secret plan to save itself while the rest of us die. Before the agency was created, America's disaster response system was, well, barely a system.
3: It didn't make sense for every state to be developing its own totally independent ability to respond to a hurricane, because in any given year, most states don't get hit by a hurricane.
2: Which became a big problem in the 60s and 70s when the country was rocked by a series of record-breaking disasters.
4: No one knows the full size of the disaster yet. In Betsy's wake, there's only darkness, confusion, and death.
5: After suffering one of the most serious earthquakes in history, Alaska had to undergo the further ordeal of over 40 severe earth tremors. Imagine being there as the streets reared up around you like the scene of some terrible biblical retribution.
6: They called her Camille. Born of the sea, she turned like a woman scorned. She screamed and ripped and flooded and killed.
2: These big disasters overwhelmed towns and counties and states, the big ones often do, but when they asked for help, the federal government was too disorganized to act quickly or efficiently. Supplying extra ambulances, delivering food and water to survivors, fixing roads and power plants, each piece of the emergency management process could come from a different office or department. 100 agencies might play a role. Navigating this patchwork of services and jurisdictions was a major pain in the ass for local leaders, especially during a crisis when lives are on the line and every second counts. Like in 1972, when another big storm hit.
7: Many of the people here and others in the path of Hurricane Agnes were completely wiped out. Many of them feel that federal aid is too slow in coming and too little.
2: Trump says FEMA should return its responsibilities to the states. Which is odd, because states often bring in FEMA when they're unable to respond on their own. And anyway, it was the states that asked for FEMA in the first place. In 1978, the National Governors Association drew up plans for a streamlined one-stop shop for federal emergency response and delivered it to a sympathetic White House.
8: Washington President Carter proposed merging five big federal emergency preparation and disaster relief agencies into one agency as part of his reorganization plan.
9: Civil defense experts say it will provide much-needed communication between the state and federal levels.
2: In 1979, Jimmy Carter signed an executive order giving life to the Federal Emergency Management Agency. FEMA was a federal Frankenstein with a dual mission: Cold War civil defense and disaster relief. I wish I could illustrate this moment by playing you like a triumphant speech from President Carter or some colorful news footage, but either that stuff never existed or no one thought it was important enough to archive. Even the earliest employees at FEMA were confused about how to talk about it.
10: We had a new director there, and there was a message that went out to us that said that if we're referring to the agency publicly, we should say either Federal Emergency Management Agency or FEMA, because the word FEMA, he thought, sounded too much like a laxative.
2: This is Leo Bosner, a retired FEMA official who's taught me a lot about the earliest days of the agency. He was working as a flood insurance specialist with the Department of Housing and Urban Development in one of the offices that was folded into FEMA.
10: We're all working along in the office, and one day they tell us, okay, everybody go down to photo ID. You're getting

0: new photo IDs. So we walk down the stairs, get new photo IDs that say FEMA, turn in our photo IDs that say Housing and Urban Development, and then we're all told we're all getting new job titles, and our new job title is Emergency Management Specialist. And I'm thinking, what on God's earth is an emergency management specialist? Like, this is the end of my career. What kind of a dead-end job is it?
1: Leo would spend the next 30 years at FEMA. He eventually found really satisfying work helping hospitals and medical organizations prepare for floods, wildfires, and hurricanes. But less than 2 years after he started getting the hang of his new job, FEMA fell into a decade-long tailspin.
0: The big shift really didn't come until 1980.
2: Ronald Reagan appears to be heading toward a landslide electoral victory tonight across the United States.
0: Ronald Reagan got elected president, and there's a super U-turn from Jimmy Carter, who was mostly all about social welfare, and Ronald Reagan was more about national defense.
1: To run FEMA, Reagan picked someone who would stir up a lot of trouble for the agency, this man.
3: Only a masochist with a death wish would accept the job of directing FEMA.
1: Army Colonel Louis Chafrida, speaking here with a caller on Larry King's radio show.
4: I really don't believe that we can be saved if there is a nuclear war. I mean, how are you going to save me if you're blown up too?
3: But you're not suggesting that because we both might be blown up by a nuclear war that we shouldn't have in place a system that would take care of us if there was an earthquake or a tidal wave or a hurricane or anything of that sort.
1: While Louis Chafrida paid lip service to FEMA's disaster relief mission, he was quietly funneling most of FEMA's budget towards Cold War civil defense. Leo Bosner.
0: All of a sudden, we start seeing all these military officers signing in at the login desk. We're going, why are these military people here? What, military people go to floods or something? And then we learn little by little that FEMA's mission was really, really going to be to get ready for the big nuclear attack from the Soviet Union.
1: In the early 80s, Leo started to hear whispers about classified programs at the agency. Every day on his trip up the elevator at FEMA HQ, he'd ride by a secret fifth floor manned by a security guard. Mostly, he rolled his eyes at all the Cold War theater, wishing FEMA would focus more on preparing Americans for natural disasters, but he still wondered, what were they doing in there?
5: The majority of its funding,
1: Garrett Graff,
5: and about a third of its workforce was actually hidden in the nation's classified black budget, the special budget that Congress oversees that protects our most secret programs and capabilities. And FEMA on a daily basis is in charge of tracking the whereabouts of everyone in the presidential line of succession so that in the event of a nuclear war, it knows where all of those people are, how to get them to secure relocation sites like the Mount Weather bunker, and who would be best positioned to be the person who takes over as president of the United States in the event of a nuclear war.
1: I wonder if this classified continuity of government planning helps explain why there was so little media about FEMA when it was first created. I think the feds just didn't want to draw attention to their secret plans. That said, the coverage did pick up when the agency launched a controversial new initiative.
6: The head of emergency management, Louis Chafrida, says the heart of the proposal is crisis relocation.
3: What we want to accomplish is taking the maximum number of people from high-risk areas to areas of lesser risk.
1: A mass evacuation program.
5: There was sort of the sense of, well, if you could just get 20, 30, 50 miles away from a major city, you would at least have a chance to survive the initial blast from the nuclear weapons and then live into nuclear winter.
1: Government officials estimated that in the worst case, 60 million Americans could survive an attack. Can you imagine all those urbanites swamping small towns and rural areas? News reports at the time featured a mixture of fascination and incredulity.
7: My God, you're going to have modified anarchy after that sort of thing. How in the world are you going to coordinate the recovery and putting leadership back into place? How are you going to do that?
5: 60 million is still a lot of people. That is the modern population of France. Those people would need a functioning government and functioning infrastructure afterward.
1: This is where we start getting into the bizarre conspiracy theories that haunt FEMA today. In 1982, in an effort to game out some of these post-apocalyptic scenarios, President Ronald Reagan signed a secret executive order to create a covert program called Project 908.
5: That's 908, but they called it 908.
1: It pooled billions of dollars and top officials from the National Security Council, FEMA, and the FBI.
5: The FBI was in charge of pre-identifying buildings that could serve as refugee camps.
1: If I have this right, basically you had FBI agents working undercover for FEMA, traveling around the country, visiting warehouses, car shops, casinos, Walmarts, helping identify businesses that could be used to house citizens after a nuke was dropped on an American city?
5: Yes, and often without telling the businesses that they were being scouted for these purposes.
1: There was thankfully never a need to construct these refugee camps. But the secrecy went way deeper and darker. Just 5 years after the launch of Project 908, a bombshell report from the Miami Herald revealed that before Jafrida was asked to help run FEMA, he'd written his master's thesis on how the military could quell race riots by detaining millions of black people and putting them in concentration camps. Members of Congress were given a copy of his thesis during Jafrida's confirmation hearings, a horrifying detail that makes me think they considered this to be part of his qualifications for the job. The most damning part of that Miami Herald piece, though, was news that Jafrida had worked with Reagan's National Security Council to write plans for declaring martial law and putting the country temporarily under a sort of shadow government. And not just in the case of a nuke, but also in a so-called national crisis, like a war.
5: A bunch of this comes out in the late 1980s amid the Iran-Contra hearings and investigations. It turns out that Lieutenant Colonel Oliver North, who is the central figure at the White House of Iran-Contra, was also one of the planners for Project 908.
1: Oliver North was asked about these martial law plans during the Iran-Contra hearings.
8: Colonel North, in your work at the NSC, were you not assigned at one time to work on plans for the continuity of government in the event of a major disaster?
1: North was questioned by Texas Representative Jack Brooks. We see North pause and whisper to his attorney. Then the chairman of the hearings, Daniel K. Enoway, jumps in to respond on the government's behalf.
9: I believe that question touches upon a highly sensitive and classified area, so may I request that you not touch upon that, sir.
8: I was particularly concerned, Mr. Chairman, because I read in Miami papers and several others that there had been a plan, a contingency plan that would suspend the American Constitution. And I was deeply concerned about it and wondered if that was the area in which he had worked. I believe that it was, but I wanted to get his
9: confirmation. May I most respectfully request that that matter not be touched upon at this stage?
1: The government never acknowledged any of this stuff until much of it was declassified years later. Louis Jafrida ended up resigning from FEMA for totally unrelated reasons following a congressional fraud investigation.
10: According to Senator Albert Gore, Jafrida had spent $170,000 of federal money to build a house on federal property for his own use.
1: By the start of the 90s, FEMA employee Leo Bosner was beyond tired of the dysfunction and the kooky national security schemes.
0: Frankly, for me, once that stuff was in the rearview mirror, it's like, fine, that's the trash. I hope they come on Friday and pick it up and dump it to the landfill. There were some pretty nutty people working back there then. Fortunately, nothing much ever came of that, except they ate up most of our budget.
1: He was eager for the agency to shift resources to preparing for floods and hurricanes. But all this doomsday planning had done a number on FEMA's reputation.
0: I would talk on my off-duty time to people on Capitol Hill or report news reporters and say, look, this is a dangerous thing. We're ignoring these natural disasters. And I was having lunch with a news reporter one day, and I'm telling him this, and the guy's looking really bored. He says, yeah, Leo, that's all really bad, but Tell me about FEMA's secret plan to round up all the liberals in the country and put them in concentration camps.
1: What?
0: Yeah. I said, buddy, these people are so inept, they couldn't organize a two-car parade, and they're never going to round up everybody in the country. Come on, get out of here, will you?
1: Leo didn't know it at the time, but those FEMA camps conspiracy theories had started popping up in fringe message boards on the early internet.
11: The FEMA plans to imprison American citizens have generated a lot of interest in locating the potential prison camps throughout the country.
1: This woman, Linda Thompson, a sort of godmother of the right-wing militia movement, made a 1994 documentary, America Under Siege, which warned that FEMA was part of the New World Order, a global authoritarian takeover that would require rounding up anti-government dissidents.
11: These may be facilities that have other uses, but which could be quickly used to detain large numbers of people, such as this Amtrak facility in Beech Grove, Indiana.
1: Following in her footsteps a couple decades later were militia leaders like Stuart Rhodes of the Oath Keepers, one of the January 6th guys.
12: A lot of this stuff is dual use. They'll put together a detention center or an emergency center, supposedly for refugees from other countries.
1: And, as I mentioned, InfoWars host Alex Jones.
13: People are waking up in droves to the FEMA camps, to the New World Order, to the troops on the streets.
14: These FEMA camps.
1: And Glenn Beck, when he was still on Fox News.
14: I'm tired of hearing. You know about them?
1: Sure.
14: We've now, for several days, done research on them. I can't debunk them.
1: After whipping up this paranoia, Beck did eventually debunk the theory with help from the editor-in-chief of Popular Mechanics.
15: This is an Amtrak repair facility in Beech Grove, Indiana. We set a crew there the other day, and we got
14: footage. Is this your video?
15: Yes. And sure enough, what did we find? They're repairing trains in there.
1: Remember how earlier Garrett Graff told us about stores like Walmart's being scoped out by the government to be used as refugee camps? They don't exist, but people on TikTok and YouTube still like to make videos about them.
16: It's like military-style entrance, kind of like a FEMA camp. Why in the hell does Walmart Supercenter need that? See the Walmart trucks?
1: These videos are low effort and easy to laugh off. But, I mean, if FEMA could operate a Mount Weather, why not a Mount Walmart?
5: The challenge of a lot of these conspiracies is that they have a germ of truth to them.
1: Garrett Graff.
5: In the early stages of the Cold War, J. Edgar Hoover at the FBI had pre-selected lists of suspected communists and political dissidents that he wanted to round up in the event of a nuclear war.
1: Not to mention the fact that the U.S. imprisoned over 100,000 Japanese Americans during World War II.
5: I think FEMA has always been in a difficult place. And this is true, by the way, across all of the continuity planning and doomsday planning. You just can't talk about these classified bunkers and classified operations, even if you're trying to debunk conspiracies.
1: The secrecy in and of itself is naturally going to feed conspiracy theories.
5: Absolutely.
1: The kicker to all this is that some of what the conspiracy theorists warned about is happening, just not to them. This past July, FEMA, under Kristi Noem's Department of Homeland Security, revealed a new program.
17: FEMA allocating $608 million in state grants for construction of detention centers.
1: Migrant detention centers, part of Trump's mass deportation program. The announcement came right around when Florida Governor Ron DeSantis opened Alligator Alcatraz, the notorious facility in the Everglades. And while he built the jail using state emergency funds intended for natural disasters, he claimed that federal reimbursement was on the way.
18: A spokesperson for the Department of Homeland Security confirms Florida did submit an application to FEMA and were awarded 2 days ago the full amount Florida applied for, $608 million.
1: The coverage made it sound like the money was in Florida's bank account. But at time of recording, those FEMA funds have actually been held up by Trump's Justice Department. Florida officials say the money is still likely, but who knows? Despite that uncertainty and many legal attempts aimed at closing it, Alligator Alcatraz remains open.
19: Amnesty International says immigrants held at the ICE jail in Florida were shackled inside a 2-foot-high metal cage and left outside without water for up to a day at a time. In a new report, they also detail unsanitary conditions, lights on 24 hours a day, poor quality food and water, and lack of privacy.
20: And while Governor DeSantis says the conditions are up to standard, the families of migrants being held inside are calling it a concentration camp.
5: That is the most real FEMA camp ever built.
1: What do you think it says that FEMA would actually use public funds for the very thing that has been a far-right boogeyman?
5: I mean, there is something uniquely dystopian about a right-wing government elected on the backs of the anti-government conspiracies that it is now implementing.
1: Coming up, for the first time, FEMA finds its groove.
21: They ought to change the name because the old FEMA has a pretty bad name, and the new one they're running now is a crackerjack agency.
1: This is On the Media.
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1: This is On the Media. I'm Michael Loewinger, and you're listening to the first episode of our series, American Emergency, The Movement to Kill FEMA. In my reporting, I learned that FEMA's Cold War mission to save America from nuclear war was met with a lot of suspicion, and understandably so. Case in point, when I was digging around in the National Archives, something that caught my eye was a tape curiously labeled FEMA Blues.
24: Seattle, Washington. Now, Seattle did a spunky thing the other day.
1: It turned out to be a comedy special from a guy named Mark Russell, which aired in 1982. He starts with this hokey bit about Louis Jafrida's nuclear evacuation plans. In an apparent effort to coax Seattle officials into participating, FEMA had offered to subsidize the city's mass relocation, which the city refused.
24: They turned down their allotment from the Federal Emergency Management Administration. I think it really stands for feeble exercise in mindless administration. You know what Seattle's allotment was? $17,000. Can you imagine that? I guess the money went to provide each resident with a free road map and a granola bar and so. Yeah.
1: After a bit of vamping, Russell calls up his band, The Buzzards.
24: It's our spunky, feisty little band. We only do this once a year.
1: To perform a song that I think captures the zeitgeist in the 80s.
24: Hit it, fellas! I got those Federal Emergency Management Administration blues, blues, blues, blues. 'Cause when you're hit, that's it. You either sit or stand and melt down in your shoes. Ooze, ooze, ooze. Don't need no federal bureaucrat to tell me where to go so I can have my choice of roasting fast or slow. The Federal Emergency Management Administration blues.
1: According to its critics, FEMA's leaders were either mounting a comically pitiful defense against the nation's most pressing threat, or they were burning resources that would be better spent on responding to Mother Nature. Leo Bosner, that OG FEMA employee, was in the latter camp. As the 80s went on, he was busy trying to warn the press.
0: I was kind of in my whistleblower mode, letting them know that FEMA was spending all of its time doing nuclear stuff and not doing anything for these natural disasters.
1: If Ronald Reagan's FEMA was too active, too conniving, George Bush Sr.'s FEMA had the opposite problem. It was out to lunch. Daddy Bush left the agency leaderless for over a year, and he was punished for it in 1989 when a Category 5 storm came barreling off the Atlantic.
25: 2 weeks after Hurricane Hugo hit South Carolina, it's FEMA that is in the eye of the storm.
26: Only about 20% of FEMA's budget goes for disaster relief. FEMA is trying to live down a reputation for being slow, stingy, and distracted.
27: South Carolina Senator Ernest Hollings today accused FEMA of raw incompetence.
28: They're the sorriest bunch of bureaucratic jackasses I've ever worked with in my life.
0: FEMA did a terrible job.
1: Leo Bosner.
0: But I think the feeling was, well, that's a once in a 100 years thing. except 3 years later, Hurricane Andrew hit in 92.
1: Another Category 5, one of the strongest in Florida's history.
0: And FEMA was on the front pages.
27: A barrage of criticism for its handling of the aftermath of Hurricane Andrew.
2: If we do not get more food and water in a very short period of time, we are going to have more casualties because we're going to have people who are dehydrated, who are without food.
1: After the storm, as journalists started digging into FEMA's dysfunction, they discovered a political backwater filled with unqualified Bush appointees.
27: Congressional records show that while at most federal agencies there is only one political appointee for every 3,000 government agencies, at FEMA there's one for every 300.
0: So the election for the president was only like 3 months later.
3: This election is a clarion call for our country to face the challenges of the end of the Cold War and the beginning of the next century.
1: Bill Clinton, the first Democrat to take the White House in 12 years, had seen how FEMA's reputation had dragged his predecessors. Unlike them, he understood that natural disasters are media spectacles, predictable, high-stakes dramas that generate a steady stream of coverage. So when Clinton came into office, he did something radical. He appointed somebody actually qualified to run FEMA, somebody who would fundamentally transform the agency from a liability to a government success story. A man named James Lee Witt, who had served as the Arkansas Director of Emergency Management when Clinton was governor.
4: As governor of Arkansas, when I went to work for him there, he said, if it affects people's lives and it's going to be in the media, then I want to know about it.
1: This is Witt speaking with C-SPAN in 1996.
6: Can you tell us the story of your very first meeting with Bill Clinton?
4: Absolutely. I never will forget it. It was in 1974. And I was coaching a Little League baseball team in Dardanelle, Arkansas.
1: When they first met, Clinton was a law professor and congressional candidate, and Witt ran a local construction company.
6: You didn't go to college.
4: No.
6: Do you ever have any second thoughts about that?
4: Sure, I guess anyone that has never been to college wished they had gone. But when I grew up, I was working.
6: What'd your father do?
4: He was a farmer.
1: Suffice to say, Witt's humble beginnings did not hold him back. And when he came to FEMA in 1993, he became the first leader in the agency's 14-year history with any professional experience managing domestic disasters.
0: Witt comes in, and that's when he totally started turning everything around.
1: How did he do that?
0: Well, a lot of it was really common sense. He knew there were all kinds of problems internal to FEMA. So he sends a memo to all hands, first official action, open door policy. So all of a sudden, he's getting all these employees coming in and giving him an earful of all the problems in the agency.
1: He collected all these ideas and got to work reorganizing the agency for what he called an all-hazards approach to emergency response.
0: Okay, if the FEMA employees might be needed in a disaster, what kind of jobs are they going to have to do? Let's train people for those jobs. He also made rosters of who would be on duty when during the disaster. And he said, okay, we're going to divide the employees here like into three teams, the red team, the white team, and the blue team. Yay, the flag, right? If you're on the red team, you're on call for disasters during January. February, if you're on the white team, you're on call. Then he even breaks it down into night shifts and day shifts. Now, this does not take like a PhD in higher mathematics to come up with this. And people could say, God, this is common sense. And my answer is, yeah, but nobody did it before.
1: And when did you get a sense that, like, people out there in the public were taking notice?
0: Well, that was one of the other really smart things that Mr. Witt did. Back in the Cold War days, FEMA kept the news media at bay, like, go away, keep out, keep out, keep out. And so that just added to the suspicion. Well, Witt opened the doors to it. The news media could come into our emergency operations center right there in Washington, D.C., and they could observe things, and they could even interview us.
1: Witt relished speaking with the press. He seemed to genuinely want to explain how the agency worked. Within a year of joining FEMA, he began chipping away at its secret black budget, declassifying much of that doomsday planning and diverting a whole bunch of its resources to natural disasters. The agency began to see the fruits of all these new reforms during Witt's first major test as administrator.
7: It started in 1993 with the flood on the Mississippi River. It affected nine states. And the devastation was just unreal.
27: The water kept on coming. Small river towns were swallowed up.
8: over 54,000 people were forced to evacuate and leave behind homes and belongings.
1: Though it was far from perfect, a New York Times headline about FEMA's actions following the floods reads, "In this emergency, agency wins praise for its response." The tide was turning for FEMA's reputation.
9: They ought to change the name because the old FEMA has a pretty bad name, and the new one they're running now is a crackerjack agency.
7: President Clinton and I was talking about it, and Governor Carnahan, Missouri.
1: James Lee Witt.
7: And I said, you know, Mr. President, we can't let people build back in those areas that flooded. And we were able to buy out on a voluntary basis and relocate people out of the floodplain so they'd never flood again. In Missouri alone, we bought out over 4,000 pieces of property.
1: 30 years later, this type of policy is considered a core tenet of good emergency management. Recent studies vindicate Witt's approach. Research shows that for every dollar spent on mitigation, $6 are saved down the line.
0: During the 90s, FEMA had gotten to be so well known. In 1996, President Clinton publicly elevated James Lee Witt to cabinet level, saying he's done such a great job here. That's how it was.
1: You could probably tell from the way he talks about it, Leo Bosner was so proud of his agency during the 90s. Some of its greatest work, he says, was visible on one of the darkest days for the country.
0: That April morning in 1995, we're all at work like normal, all of a sudden,
10: a plume of smoke rising in the air. If you are anywhere downtown, you probably heard it and felt it, an explosion of some kind.
0: People are yelling because on the TV screen, oh my God, there's been a bomb in Oklahoma City.
10: We have been able to confirm right now an explosion at the federal court building downtown.
0: Within like a few minutes, my pager's going off, and we're seeing all this action suddenly, very organized action going on. Our regional office in Texas, within 1 hour, was on the phone with Oklahoma, and they decided that what was needed most from FEMA was our specialized search and rescue teams who had special tools and training to go into collapsed concrete buildings, which is not a simple thing to do. And our search and rescue teams were then deployed there within a couple of hours.
1: So they were quick.
0: Oh, yeah. That's when you could really see that FEMA is real and we could do things.
11: The reinforcements showed up tonight. At the center of it all, of course, is the bombed-out shell of the federal office building. And in its shadow, the exhausted, who for a day and a half now have sifted through its debris and counted its dead and seen up close why they call it terror.
1: The bombing was part of an alarming trend. Anti-government extremists were becoming more active and more violent. After the attack, the White House brought in a new number two official at FEMA, a man with experience monitoring and investigating terrorism, including far-right militias.
12: I'm Mike Walker, the deputy director of FEMA, and I'm one of the newest employees of FEMA.
13: Mike's a legend in the business.
1: Tim Manning held the same deputy director role during the Obama administration. Now he's a professor at Georgetown University, but earlier in his career, Mike Walker was his mentor.
13: Mike's been confirmed by the Senate. He's held a number of senior roles. He's been around, seen, and been part of just about everything in the past 40-plus years of emergency management and Homeland Security.
1: When Tim was preparing for his own Senate confirmation hearings, Mike warned Tim about the job he was about to take at FEMA. Mike told him a story that's never been reported before now. It happened in 1999.
13: He's in the new role at FEMA. He was gone a lot. These are very demanding jobs, traveling around the country, doing with disaster response.
1: He was commuting often between FEMA headquarters in D.C. and his home in West Virginia, where he lived with his wife.
13: He needed help around the house, and there was a person in the neighborhood who came by and offered his services as a handyman.
1: For a few weeks, the handyman comes by to repair windows, fix doors, whatever it might be, and Mike and his wife were pretty happy with his work. Until
13: he got a call from the FBI one day asking if he knew who this person was. Mike said, well, yeah, he's our handyman doing work for us. And the FBI said, well, he's not. He's actually undercover. He's a militia member who was sent here to get close to you and watch your movements, figure out your patterns, try to collect information. He's there surveilling you as a spy.
1: Oh, my God.
13: Fortunately, nothing dangerous ever happened for Mike or his family. I suppose having an undercover militia operative in your home for a time is dangerous in itself. I don't know whatever kind of dangerous plots might have been in the works before the FBI figured out who he was and what was happening and interdicted.
1: I mean, when I hear this story, it doesn't sound real. It sounds like a movie, like noir.
13: Yeah, I wish it was a noir fiction. It's the kind of thing that you're always worried about. And, you know, you think about in the middle of the night, is my family safe? And am I doing all the right things? And you think about that and it's like, oh, that's so far-fetched. That would never happen. But, you know, here it did happen.
1: When I first heard this story, I thought it could be explained simply by the rise of extremist militia groups in America. But the more I learned about FEMA, its secretive origins, its unhinged leadership under Reagan, the more I realized that the agency that was born of the paranoias of the 20th century had been met with paranoia in return. While reporting this series, I spoke to FEMA workers from just about every era of the agency, and I've heard too many stories of threats from conspiracy theorists to chase them all down. But for now, here's one more. A FEMA official from the 90s told me that he'd seen FEMA head James Lee Witt walking around with a U.S. Marshal security detail, but never learned why. After some digging, I discovered that in 1998, Witt was asked to meet with the FBI. An agent told him that a militia group had been selling VHS tapes with his home address and information on his kids and wife. The death threats were credible enough that Witt was told to stop taking public transportation to work early in the morning. These plots against FEMA's leadership foreshadow its current day unraveling. During Hurricane Helene in 2024, conspiracy theories once again led to death threats against the agency's top brass. Months later, when President Donald Trump re-entered office, he and his allies seized on lies about FEMA as justification for slashing its staff and public programs. We now find ourselves in the midst of disaster season, with the threat of deadly wildfires and floods looming, with our emergency management system on life support. Its fate now lies in the hands of Cameron Hamilton, Trump's pick to lead the agency. You can hear my revealing interview with him and more of the wild history that brought us here in the rest of our series. Just search American Emergency, The Movement to Kill FEMA in your podcast app or visit our website onthemedia.org. That's it for this week's show. This series is reported and hosted by me, Michael Loewinger, with additional writing and reporting from
5: me, Eloise Blondio, On the Media's senior producer. Jared Bartman designed the artwork for the series. Our fact checker is Tom Colligan. Original music and mixing from Jared Paul. American Emergency was edited by executive producer Katia Rogers.
1: Special thanks to Samantha Montano and Michael Cohen. 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

that woman who just wouldn't treat me right. 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So I'm walking around in circles, 'cause I can't sleep a wink at night. 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

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But then I had to start running when she shot through the door. I had a cold-hearted woman who didn't want to see me no more.

0: yes, it was cold and it was raining. And I didn't have no place to go. Yes, it was cold and it was raining. And I didn't have no place to go. But she didn't seem to care. And boys, it was more than old Jimmy could bear.
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0: Now then, me lucky lads, what do you reckon you'll all be doing when this program's broadcast?
1: Yeah, have a bit of a sunbathe down in Florida.
2: Miami Beach, Brian.
1: Lovely, lovely. Over at sunbathe.
3: That's for me. It's amazing that you can hear us seeing as we're in America now.
1: And you're so far away.
0: Yes, I am indeed. Very amazing it is. Well, when you come back to England, I believe you've got 7 weeks filming ahead of you, haven't you? So what'll you be doing in the movie?
1: We won't be acting, because we'll just be ourselves, we think, we hope. And we'll be singing and all. I suppose you could call it acting, really,
2: but
1: couldn't you?
2: But who can act?
1: None of us can act, that's the thing.
3: John can act the ghost.
1: Oh, that's Ringo.
3: Yeah, I know. If I wasn't in America, I'd punch him.

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0: Welcome to the Hour of Hope. I'm the pastor of Safe Harbor Church in Akaten, Alaska, Matthew Vroman. I'm delighted to be here today. I'm going to play a recording of an interview I did with the founder of the website Wikipedia. He's no longer with the company, but he did found it. He has a PhD in philosophy for over 30 years. He was a skeptic, and this year he announced he's a Christian. The story will be so powerful. So I hope you enjoy this interview with Dr. Larry Singer.
1: If you look into the strength of all of the different arguments for the existence of God, how they come together, and the coherence of the Bible, the coherence of the Bible with the arguments for the existence of God, and the strength of prophecy and the rest of that, it actually turns out that the more probable view, in my opinion, my considered opinion, is that not just that God exists, but that the God of the Bible exists, and that is, again, the more rational view.
2: Let me ask you a question. Have you ever had that experience? You're talking to somebody and they say they're an atheist, an agnostic, and they say it in a way you feel like, oh, they're so smart. Well, if you've ever had that experience, or maybe you have that one friend or relative that says, I'm never going to become a Christian, and they have all these intellectual reasons. If you're that person, you want to listen to the man I'm about to interview. He is the founder of Wikipedia. He's got a PhD from the Ohio State University, and he's one of the smartest men I've ever met. But what's significant about this individual, for over 30 years, he lived as an agnostic. And he's going to tell you all about that. But just recently, he has come out and said, I'm no longer an agnostic. He has declared the essay, which you should read. And I'll put the link down there. He is a Christian. You're going to enjoy his story from being a skeptic to becoming a Christian as I talk with Dr. Larry Singer, and I hope you enjoy. Be sure and hit the subscribe and the bell. Stay with me. You are going to be gripped by his intellectual journey and ultimately God drawing him to where he is committed to Jesus Christ.
3: So I want to welcome Dr. Larry Singer to By the Bible. Welcome and hello.
1: Well, it's good to be with you, Pastor Matthew. It's great to talk to a fellow Alaskan.
3: Yes. We are, for those that have watched, we live in the, and don't realize that we live in the Aleutians, which is the lower chain, they call it, in Alaska. And Larry grew up, part of his time was in Anchorage. And what's your fondest memory of Alaska? I'm curious.
1: Fondest memory. I think maybe it would be hiking in the mountains, going up to Rabbit Lake and below the Suicide Peaks in the Chugach Range, just outside of Anchorage, with friends. I remember hiking up a bunch of the different peaks, like, of course, Flat Top, O'Malley, The Ramp, and so forth. And then also, I remember one time my dad was a very avid boater and he ended up doing ecotourism in the Prince William Sound. And when I was a kid, I remember he took us up to a lake just off College Fjord in the northwest side of the Sound. And I remember walking right by these big bears, well, not right by, but within hailing distance. It's not like anything that people in the lower 48 are really used to, especially when you get outside of Anchorage. So,
3: yes, it takes a helicopter and a plane or a four-hour boat ride from Dutch Harbor, which takes another plane from Anchorage. So yes, it's like no place I've been. I graduated from the University of Missouri. We lived in different places. We lived in Turkey for 8 years, Texas, Detroit, back in Missouri. But this is like no place in the world. But tell a little bit more about your background. I know we're going to talk about your journey to faith, and that ties into the background. But I'm just curious, as far as, I know it was a long time ago, but your PhD was in what, and kind of your interest in philosophy. What was kind of what's been kind of your focus? It seems like you've done a lot.
1: Yeah. I was a very inquisitive kid growing up, and I took a philosophy class as a junior at Service High School in Anchorage, Alaska. And that really inspired me to start thinking a lot more about the hard questions, the deep questions, and to essentially seek the truth. I thought the most important thing in life was to not just have the truth, but to know for sure that I had it. And so that actually is what drove me to my degrees. It wasn't like I wanted a career as a college professor in particular. Once I actually started teaching very much, I discovered that I wasn't that good. I think my good students thought I was a good teacher, but my relatively mediocre students, they didn't really like me too much. So
3: why didn't they like you? Because you were a tough teacher, or you were what was it they didn't like about you? What was it?
1: The good students liked me because I made them think, maybe more deeply than a lot of the other students at like Ohio State would generally, or not students, a lot of the other professors would demand of them. And it's, at a big state university, it's a lot of hoop jumping essentially, you know? The mediocre students were not ready for a real deep dive, as we now call it, into abstract questions that they'd never really

0: liked or appreciated.
1: So Ayn Rand, when I was, she was like the first philosopher that I was acquainted with, because when you would go to a bookstore back in the 1980s and you look at the philosophy section, there was, she sort of dominated the, you know, so I got a bunch of her books. And then,
0: who was, for a lot of people, I think she's one of the most influential, maybe, I don't even know, because I don't know this academia, I'm more of the theology, but I think she's one of the most influential philosophers that a lot of people don't realize. And I'll tell you why I think that, and then you can react. I used to listen to Rush Limbaugh's, a lot of the right wing guys, I still do, but he put his top 10 books and she was on it. Sean Hannity was on, had her as, and these people, and I thought, you know, she's got this morality without God that people want to have. And so I just was always struck with her influence. But share just a smidgen. We're going to get to your faith story, but this is just interesting of who was
1: sure,
0: she.
1: Sure. Mm-hmm. Yeah. Well, as far as I'm concerned, we don't really have much of a time limit here. But with Rand, I think what attracts a lot of people to mm-hmm. her is her focus on liberty and rationality. It's the combination of those two things. The idea that it is our job in thinking about the world and about values to come to the most rational conclusions. So based on hard evidence and universal human experience and logic, and a lot of contemporary philosophy seems to be opposed to that in one way mm-hmm. or another. Or at least that's how it seemed to me when I was younger. And then also, some people actually, well, she was a philosopher of capitalism. In other words, she is actually one of the main reasons why there is such a vigorous libertarian movement today. All of these people who call themselves libertarians are former Ayn Rand readers. And that applies to me as well. So small government, liberty, individual rights. But I later came to reject a lot of that. Certainly not all of it. I still call myself a libertarian or a conservatarian, as it's sometimes called.
0: That's excellent. Real quick, as you talk about, you later came to that. What's a couple other philosophers that you like? And then we'll go right sure. into your kind of the journey to faith. But it's just having somebody, I was just like curious. And then why should somebody consider it? Because there'll be young people watching, believers. Why should someone study philosophy?
1: It's a good question. So I wrote my bachelor's thesis about the philosophy of Descartes. I studied him quite a bit as an undergraduate, and then taught quite a bit of Descartes when I was a graduate student, and then a young, you know, philosophy instructor. My favorite is Thomas Reed, who is actually a contemporary of David Hume. So he lived in the 1700s. Mm-hmm. He was actually reacting to people like Locke, Berkeley, and Hume, and Descartes, Spinoza, and Leibniz, all of whom believe that we understand the world through perceiving ideas or representations that we have of the world. And Reed said that we actually see the things themselves directly. And his approach to philosophy is called common sense. And he's actually one of the main reasons why there is this talk of common sense. Thomas Paine was, I think, a reader of Thomas Reed.

0: I still go in for a lot of that. Now, this is not to say that whatever your grandma says about how to cure colds with chicken soup or whatever is like our philosophy or something. No, it is that whatever beliefs human beings cannot help but have due to their makeup, whatever it is natural for us all to believe, those are the things that we essentially are licensed to take for granted when we do philosophy. So Reed called them principles of common sense. And so I actually subscribe to that general approach.
1: And what's, just before we transition to your story, right, speak to maybe kids watching. What are a couple reasons they should, or really kids or anyone should, consider studying a little basic philosophy?
0: Well, it's philosophy is one of those subjects where a little bit is dangerous and a lot will tend to enlighten you. So I'm not sure if I would recommend studying a little bit of philosophy. But the reason that people get into it is that they are deeply interested in the hard, most general questions in life, and through one way or another, they come to the conclusion that they really need to have the correct answers to those questions. Things like, why should I be moral? Why shouldn't I just go and steal things if I can? Mm-hmm. Does God exist? If science gives perfect explanations of everything, and that includes my own actions, then do I really have free will? And all of these questions, they're so deep and they're so broad that they actually color how we think about the world and how we live our lives. And it's actually quite important that you think the right things about those topics, not just that you sort of explore the landscape, but the conceptual landscape, which is what some people like to talk about when they're talking about philosophy. For me, it's actually important that you get to the right answers, because there are people who can end up ruining their lives if they are, for example, nihilists. So according to nihilism, basically nothing really has any value in life. And there are people who take that seriously. They can ruin their lives. They end up saying, well, you know, I'll just do whatever feels good at the time. Nothing really matters. And they end up getting into hard drugs or whatever until they, you know, life hits them on the head enough so that they realize that it does actually matter, or people who they actually care for. So I think one thing that distinguishes young people from old people is that older people tend to be a lot more, they care a lot more about common sense, because it has been beaten into them throughout their lifetimes. And younger people like to think through those hard questions sort of systematically. Some young people do, before they actually have the experience that makes them care about the common sense. So anyway,
1: I think that's interesting. Another time, you know, sometime I'm going to schedule, because I want to talk about what is evil, because one of the, when you were thinking, I was thinking how much one of the things that has changed. I remember watching a movie, and it was a very popular movie, and the character was one of the heroes, but he had killed like thousands of people. He was a deadshot. And I realized they were making you feel empathetic for a man that was a cold-blooded killer, and the whole idea of evil and good and all those things have completely changed. There's not absolutes. But let's get to your story. One of the things, and he hasn't, You came out with an essay, was it in February, about, and I've got it right here, how a skeptical philosopher becomes a Christian. Was it? It was February 5th, 2025, and I read through it, and it was just a really exciting read. But share a little bit about what led up to this essay.
0: You mean the process of writing it, or you mean my conversion itself?
1: Yeah, the conversion. So you were originally not anti-Christian. Sometimes people right. think agnostic is... No, you were just didn't have enough evidence, but you had a very foundational conviction in agnosticism.
0: Right, right. So as I said, when I was 16 mm-hmm. or 17, I had a philosophy class in high school. I saw that a lot of people when I was younger had essentially ruined their lives, it seemed to me, or at least they'd caused themselves serious problems in drugs and divorce and crime and all kinds of ways. And it seemed to me that I could identify that there were certain things that they believed that were false that actually had caused these personal disasters for them. And it seemed to me that, well, I might actually have some importantly false beliefs, some really damaging beliefs. And so it seemed to me that the most important thing in life then was to have the truth. And therefore, I quite explicitly set out to make myself a truth seeker. There are other reasons.
1: Did you have a concept of what truth was, or was it this abstract thing I'm going to find on this journey? Did you already know kind of what you were looking for at that time?
0: I had a method, not mm-hmm. a vision of what the truth was. I thought that it was important to know what it was that I was believing. In other words, I had to be able to articulate it clearly. I had to have very strong reasons to believe that it was true, rational reasons. So it couldn't be just anything arbitrary. It wasn't something that I just committed to. It had to be grounded in observation or obvious truths. Mm-hmm. And so I ended up, for some similar reasons to Descartes, I ended up basically calling everything into question. And I did that, as I say, as a teenager. So I went into philosophy. The reason that I fell away from my childhood faith, because I was born and raised and confirmed in the Lutheran Church Missouri Synod. My parents got divorced when I was about 12 or 13. Wow. And then we stopped going to church. Basically I stopped thinking about God and praying to God and so forth. And by the time I started thinking about philosophy, I just found myself without any good reasons to believe in God, and nobody could persuade me that there were any good reasons to believe in God. I looked at the arguments and said, I can think of all kinds of good objections to these arguments.
1: One of the things, and you're probably going to share this, you asked a lot of questions, and it sounds like, I thought for a long time, one of the problems when your whole answer is somebody asks a question, just have a little faith, or they don't take it seriously, you're setting people up to not ever to leave the, like what's happening with the young people, one of the reasons they're leaving their faith or their child, they never get any answers. Their questions aren't taken seriously. And it sounds like you asked a lot of questions and people wouldn't answer them in the church and stuff.
0: Yep, that's right. Or they didn't know how to answer them.
1: That's true. Mm-hmm.
0: I think a lot of the questions, the sort of questions that I was inclined to ask, were very abstract philosophical questions. And it's easy to ask such questions. like, what does good mean? I remember when I was in high school, thinking, I started making a list, writing down these different hard to define words. And I didn't realize I was doing philosophy. I had no idea of the name. And this is before I took that philosophy class. But on the list was the word good. Of course, nobody in my life knew much about philosophy. My dad had been to college, but he was a biologist. He never had a class in philosophy. At least I don't think so. Pastors, they study the Bible, they study theology, and they know about those things, but those things don't actually qualify you to speak really authoritatively about the harder philosophical questions. It gives people a perspective on the questions, but it's not a philosophical perspective. In other words, it doesn't come easily to most philosophically untrained pastors to actually directly answer what does the word good mean. They'll just start talking about goodness and Jesus said, and according to the Mosaic code, etc. But that doesn't really answer the sorts of questions, the sorts of things that like a teenager might have problems about.
1: Some people sometimes in church will come from a standpoint, they're talking to somebody that has already accepted the authority of the Bible, the Christian worldview, and that's just not where people live today. And right. Again, I believe the Bible's authoritative. I believe in the Christian, what it teaches about the Christian worldview. But if you're talking to somebody that doesn't, you're starting in a place they're not, so you're not going to be able to answer the questions. And it's just what you're saying is like, what is good? God is good. Well, yes, but how do we know it's like there's so many more layers. And what I want to circle back to, if you're dealing with a child or a teenager or young person, and your answer is, well, just have a little faith. I've talked to so many lost people where I live, and it's like, well, then you might as well just, you boiled it down to unicorns, because maybe the person has faith in unicorns or faith has... It's like, no, it's like being able to really answer the questions. I really think that was a powerful thing in your essay. And then, so continue. This is so helpful.
0: Yes. Well, I do believe that there are a lot of Christian philosophers and philosophically trained pastors who are able to answer these questions and to approach them. It's what I didn't realize until much later, not to jump ahead right away. What I didn't really realize until much later is that, in fact, there is a whole long tradition of thinking systematically and carefully about these things that deserves a lot more respect, even from philosophers, than that most people are not aware of.
1: I just want to say something like, so what you're saying, like when people deal with people who are not Christian or don't live under a biblical worldview, they have to realize their philosophy and teachers are, well, kids, Disney. It's like the philosophical viewpoint behind that. And you're saying like, there's gotta be if you had somebody like you who's asking questions, like you've got to go beyond, you've got to see where they're at and understand it. I think it's just interesting. But yeah. The Christian. So when you were an agnostic, part of what I read in your essay, you just didn't have enough evidence. It's not that you were very clear. You were not anti-Christian. You said that so many times.
0: Yes. It's absolutely true. Of course, it's possible not to be hostile to Christianity and just not believe. I think a lot of people are that way. In fact, even there's a lot of people who say they believe in God. And they might say, well, I'm kind of Christian, and they'll leave it at that because they don't want to offend anyone, but they don't really believe in the God of the Bible at all. They don't understand the Bible. They're just trying not to cause offense. But there again, I think a lot depends on their to win such people over, really, you actually have to explain things to them. You have to teach them. So anyway, that's the origin of my unbelief. And as I went through
1: philosophy, and I want to say one more thing. This is to our Christians, and you've probably seen this. Don't assume because somebody is an atheist or an agnostic or witch or whatever that they're just instantly hostile. Now, they may be, but give them the respect to figure out who they are as a person before you put motive. And I'm really big on that. I just think it's imperative, because you'll never reach the person if you instantly assume, well, they're against me because they're, well, what does that mean for them? Yeah. Anyway, but yeah, so continue. I just want to put that in, like,
0: That's absolutely true. There's actually a lot of people out there who are hostile to Christianity, and those people are the ones who tend to have been pushed away one way or another by the religion or people, representatives, parents, pastors, whatever. But there's a lot of people out there who are not really Christian. And the reason for it is not hostility to Christianity. They just aren't convinced, or they don't understand. Mm-hmm. And there's a lot of such people, I think, that can be won over. So in college and then later in grad school, you know, most philosophy professors are unbelievers. Quite a few outright atheists and also quite a few agnostics. And it's no big deal for them. They don't make a big thing about it. And in fact, the attitude that I'm explaining to you is very common among philosophers. It's like they're not hostile to Christians. They might even call themselves cultural Christians. You've heard this term before, probably.
1: Yes.
0: So they sort of align themselves to a certain extent with like Western civilization and the good parts of Christendom and so forth. They're willing to say that, but they are opposed to they don't want to check their brain at the door and just sort of give up their rationality. And they're not the kind of people who believe in miracles or any of that spooky stuff, you know, and that's their attitude. And these are just, they're simply rationalists. That's all. Mm-hmm. And
1: a rationalist means what again? Just for those who might not know the term, and define what an agnostic is. I should have asked you that because people might not know.
0: Mm-hmm. Well, I mean, there's the word rationalist means a couple of different things. Mm-hmm. It means one thing in the philosophical field called epistemology. Well, let's leave that to the side. What I mean by a rationalist here is someone who places reason or having a logical approach to deciding what to believe above anything revealed, above ideology. Generally, these are the people who like to think everything through. They tend to rely a lot on science. Mm-hmm. Not necessarily that, but often. Logic a lot, and so forth. So there, it's an approach to how we decide what to believe, essentially, rationalism. Mm-hmm. A lot of the discourse, like 50 to 100 years ago, when you talked about rationalists, you actually meant somebody who had a general skeptical approach, especially to religion, but in general also. So they simply refused to make up their minds about things if it was not necessary. And that's sort of the tradition that I was in, I guess you could say.
1: And then an agnostic, in your view, was when you said you were an agnostic, what did you mean by that?
0: Well, it's an agnostic is somebody who just refuses to take a position on a question, usually on the question that whether God exists or not. So a theist is someone who believes that God exists. An atheist, according to philosophers, not according to the people who like to call themselves atheists. An atheist is someone who believes that God does not exist. So it's a positive belief that he does not exist. Whereas an agnostic is someone who believes neither of those things. So they haven't made up their mind, or they think they cannot know. So it is true, on the one hand, that they don't believe that God exists, but they also don't assert that he doesn't exist.
1: So, okay, that makes sense. I just wanted to make sure, because people hear it and they're like, well, what does that mean? I found if I can, when I talk to atheists, that one, I'm never intimidated, but two, I try to convert them to consider being an agnostic, because I always tell them that's a little better position than the dogma of atheism. But I've converted a few when I talk to them about it. But anyway, try to get them one more step closer to the kingdom. So you were an agnostic. What began to change you to becoming a theist and eventually a Christian?
0: Well, there are many different steps. One, for example, we were talking earlier about the philosophy of Ayn Rand. One of the things that Ayn Rand favored was ethical egoism. According to this, what we ought to do depends on what is in our own self-interest, what's good for us. And it can be your enlightened, rational self-interest. So it might actually pose obligations on you, like you should be honest because that actually is in your self-interest and so forth. But I got married and then I had a child, and I would occasionally reflect that I would die for my wife and I would die for my sons, if necessary. And then I thought, now wait a minute, if I actually did die, then, and I would think I was doing something I ought to do, for it'd be a very strong obligation if it was really required, then I would be doing the right thing, and yet I wouldn't be working in my own self-interest at all. I wouldn't have any interests if I were dead. I would be doing in their interests, and that gave me a very vivid idea that I was actually doing things for the interests, for the benefit of other people. Now, I don't want to make it sound like I or other adherents of Ayn Rand were just like really selfish jerks. I don't think they actually live up to their own philosophy. It's just something that they like to say about ethics, which is actually not, it doesn't do justice to their own motivations. But I realized that about my own motivations, that in fact, I do act in the interests of other people, and I ought to. And in fact, I now believe that's actually, it's part of human nature. We are driven to do that. You can look at these heartwarming videos of a mother cat jumping down into a ditch and rescuing a little puppy out of a ditch that it couldn't get out of, and a lion that was actually protecting a little girl from some human attackers, which is very strange. The point is that nature seems to be designed in a way to value life if it doesn't have other more pressing priorities. If the lion were hungry enough, then it would eat the girl, I'm sure. But in this case, I guess it had a different sort of motivation. I now think that God actually designed life to value life itself. And that is actually the source of our ultimate values. Anyway,
1: and you said what got you was the whole, when you got married and you had a child, you realized, wait a minute, it kind of took you on your next step, because you would feel like, no, she's not right. This philosophy is not right in how to interpret the world with.
0: Yes. So I thought that Ayn Rand, well, if she was wrong about that, then she might have been wrong about her atheism, because she was an atheist. And there were a lot of other episodes that we really don't have time to
1: Right.
0: go into, but one by one, the barriers that were keeping me away from God fell. It was necessary that they fall, and it took a long time because, if you actually think hard about things, even if you don't feel certain about the conclusions, as I didn't, nevertheless, your suspicions or your tendencies to think a certain way, they can keep you from believing something that's contrary to them, like that God exists. So.
1: You kept getting the different, we would look at that as God was orchestrating sovereignly things to happen to slowly in his most gracious way to answer questions and to deal with contradiction. That's so amazing how God works. And that also is encouraging because along the steps, we don't know how God's, we just know he's working and it's a process and it's just beautiful. So what was the next thing that was significant that happened?
0: I agree with you, by the way, and also I think that God was preparing me to do what I'm doing now. I actually understand the skeptical point of view much better than most apologists.
1: That's really, I was just thinking, most apologists come from a standpoint, they weren't hardcore skeptics. They were Christians, nothing wrong with that, but you're coming from a different place of you go on to the university wherever, and let's say you were to talk on this and you see a skeptic, you're like, hey, yeah, I was there, I was in that seat, so yeah, God's prepared you definitely.
0: I
1: Definitely.
0: can give some skeptics pause simply by telling them I myself was an agnostic for over 35 years.
1: Wow.
0: And most of that time I was a PhD philosopher, right? And yet I did eventually come to believe, not just believe that God exists, not just that the Bible is true, but that that is actually the more rational position to take. And I do believe that.
1: Say that again, because so many times I think people, they just doubt, like, is my Christianity rational? And they feel intimidated to stand on it. What you just said is pretty amazing about it. It's actually the rational, logical place to be.
0: Yeah, what it's hard. There's so much that goes into it if you actually want to try to defend all of the aspects of the faith. So it's understandable that they would feel that way, but that doesn't make it any less true that if you look into the strength of all of the different arguments for the existence of God, how they come together. The coherence of the Bible, the co coherence of the Bible with the arguments for the existence of God, and the strength of prophecy, and the rest of that, it actually turns out that the more probable view, in my opinion, in my considered opinion, is that. Not just that God exists, but that the God of the Bible exists, and that is, again, the more rational view.

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4: Well, well, well, look who's here. I haven't seen you in many a year. If

0: How'd you do? That was Lisa Loeb and the Hollow Trees with the 1950 hit, If I Knew You Were Coming, I'd Have Baked a Cake. This is the Children's Hour, and I'm Katie Stone. Today on the show, we're taking you with us on a Children's Hour Kids Crew field trip to Santa Fe, New Mexico on the Rail Runner. That's our train that runs between central New Mexico, where Albuquerque is and where we live, north to Santa Fe, our state capital. Every summer, the Santa Fe International Folk Art Market brings in folk artisans from around the world to showcase and sell their art. Their art includes paintings, sculptures, baskets, tapestries, rugs, instruments, furniture, toys, household goods, and so much more. Each piece is unique, and each is considered folk art. Since 2004, when the Santa Fe International Folk Art Market began, artists have earned more than $31 million at the market. Money that further impacts and helps more than a million people. We want to know more about the artists and unpack what folk art is. So we started by talking with Leslie Fagry. She's the Director of Education at the Santa Fe International Folk Art Museum. And we started by asking our kids' crew how they define art.
1: Well, I think art has a lot of different definitions depending on who you ask. But I think it's creating something beautiful or something that is meaningful to you.
2: To me, art is really anything that you find beauty in. So it can be playing an instrument or painting a picture or making a sculpture.
3: I think all nature is art to me. It forms a ginormous picture of something little for some other people.
0: Yeah, I think that's a beautiful thought, that art is nature. But Leslie, when you're talking about folk art, you mean something very different, don't you?
4: I do. I mean, yes and no, because folk art is all of those things in a way, and it expresses all of those things. But folk art really came from a tradition coming from a community expression, and also from people who couldn't go to art school or maybe didn't have special art materials at home. So in a way, they looked right around themselves, and maybe in their backyard, is clay nearby, or is there wood nearby? Or I have to make a sweater to stay warm in the winter, but I want to make it beautiful. So a lot of folk art is very everyday, ordinary things that we want to make beautiful. People made baskets and they thought, oh, they're kind of, you know, we want to make them recognizable. They come from our community and they're special. So let's just use these two colors and make a special design in it. So when someone looks at that basket, they know it comes from our village or our community and it's beautiful, but it also carries things for us.
3: Could folk art be handmade?
4: Well, that's another really good question. It's actually something we talk a lot about at our museum, because we used to think of folk art as always having to be handmade. And it would be whether you knit a sweater or make a basket or make a mud painting, like some places in Africa, then they actually paint with mud. It's there and it makes beautiful designs and decorations. But sometimes now, for example, a lot of the materials used, they might be plastic or they might be synthetic things. And some people think that, you know, some part of it can be handmade, but some part of it can maybe be machine made. So it's not quite as clear anymore.
0: So folk art is an artistic expression of culture, often using heritage or generational artistic traditions and materials that people have on hand. There are a lot of photos and examples of the folk art we saw posted at this episode page, where you'll also find our learning guide to explore folk art even more. Our learning guides meet and cite national education standards so that they can be used in the classroom. Find this one at childrenshour.org. Look for folk art. When we come back, We'll be on the train to Santa Fe with Joe, Thorfinn, and Addie from our kids crew, going to the Santa Fe International Folk Art Market, where we're going to learn more about folk art from the artists themselves. Stay tuned. 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

0: want to learn what folk art is and also learn a bit about it.
1: I want to find out what the difference between art and folk art are, and what are some of the stories behind some of the folk art people create.
2: I also want to learn what folk art is. I have never really heard of it before, and I'm really excited to meet new people and talk to them about like their careers.
3: This is the Children's Hour. We're on the Rail Runner with some of our crew going up to the Santa Fe International Folk Art Market. It's the largest folk art market in the world and generates more money for the artists than any other folk art market anywhere. We're excited on the way to the Santa Fe International Folk Art Market.
4: I think folk art is something that have a tradition that can go back from 200 years behind.
5: And is it purple?
6: It's all made by hand, and it's generally something you learned from your parents or an elder in your community. It's a knowledge that's passed down the generations.
7: I am a second generation artist. My father was an artist.
8: I started learning when I was 8 years old from my mother. I'm the fourth generation.
9: আমাদের এটা পরম্পরা এই পেন্টিংটা.
10: He has been practicing this art from his childhood, and his father inspired him to come in these techniques.
6: You're seeing culture, you know, every place has a different environment, different materials that are available to them, different things to make their art out of.
0: I'm seeing a bunch of booths with many different types of folk art. I'm passing one with a bunch of jewelry. Right now I am seeing many different textiles of fabric, and they all look quite beautiful.
11: My name is Gasali Adeyemo, and I'm from Nigeria, southwest of Nigeria, and I'm a textile artist. I work with natural dye called indigo. Indigo is a very powerful color in my country.
0: Your art has lots of designs in it. How do you make it?
11: The technique you see right here on the table, I have a traditional Yoruba tie-dye, and I have some of them called adire, which is from tapioca, cassava, and also the one you see with the colorful also is batik.
0: Cool. Thank you very much.
11: You're welcome.
1: This booth at the folk market I'm stopping at is full of very beautiful, super colorful clothes with all kinds of different patterns. We're gonna talk to the person in the stand who makes them.
12: Yes, my name is Abdullah Khatri. I'm from Gujarat. This craft is actually our community tradition. Basically, we are dyers in our community. So we do this Bani craft since around 400-450 years ago. Me and my brother, we started again in my family. So we were learned this technique from our

0: friends and family, other relatives. So that's the way we started. We learned this technique and we think, why don't we do this as our livelihood?
1: How do you make this?
0: We are mostly working on two techniques. One is bandhani. Bandhani means to tie and dye. But it started from the tracing design on the fabric first, and then we follow that design, and then we tie it, and then we dye it.
2: You just heard from multiple artists that we spoke with at the Santa Fe International Folk Art Market. There were more than 162 artists from 52 countries. One of the voices you heard was Jean Crawford. She's a volunteer at the Santa Fe International Folk Art Market's musical stage. Not only does the market have artisans, it also has music from around the world. This is the Children's Hour, where we're learning about folk art. Remember, this episode comes with a learning guide. Find it at childrenshour.org. Look for this episode, Folk Art. Up next, this is friend of the Children's Hour, Falou.

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1: Grandma likes to part my hair in two. Two ponytails that look so beautiful. She tucked the juicy jasmine in my hair. It smelled so sweet in the

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cook his specialty. He cooks it on a Sunday morning. The Custer beans are like a family.

0: 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I'm Katie Stone. 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

0: That was The Quilt by Saul Paul featuring Red Yarn from a release called Be the Change. You're listening to the Children's Hour, and today on the show, we're exploring folk art. Our kids' crew went to the Santa Fe International Folk Art Market this summer, where we're learning what folk art is all about from the artisans themselves. Let's join Joe at the stage.
1: We're listening to some singers from Croatia who are up on the stage right now.

0: So another one of the booths has an assortment of pots in all different shapes and sizes.
1: My name is Nqamsile Nala. I'm from South Africa in a place called KwaZulu-Natal, and I'm from the Zulu tribe.
0: When did you start making this art?
1: I started when I was, I think, 26, but I never really got into it until last year. That's when I started to make serious pottery and I was in it.
0: How do you make it with all the designs and stuff?
1: Okay, so the first thing is to dig clay from a clay mine. It's called red clay. And then we sift the clay after we've grinded it into a powdery texture. And then we take the stones out and then we soak it in water overnight. And then we knead it like you would with flour when you're making bread. And then we start making coils. And then we coil the pot until it's complete. And then we shape it. And then after it's dry enough to handle, we take a sharp instrument and then we start making incisions on the pot, drawing patterns. And then after that, we throw it in the fire, straight into the fire. And then it comes out and then we put shoe polish on it to make it shine.
0: Can you tell me the stories behind some of the pots?
1: Okay, the designs on the pots have some meaning, like these, for instance, the little bumps. These are called amasumba. And these were used to calculate a person's wealth. So everything he had would be a dot. If he had a cow, that would be one dot. If he had two wives, that would be two dots, and so forth.
0: Wow. What are the meanings of all the triangles?
1: The triangles are for decorative purposes, to make the pot look more pretty, and also to help you carry the pot so it doesn't slip out of your hand.
2: Can you tell me your name?
3: Maya.
2: Can you tell me what type of art you do?
3: So we are bringing this basketry story from the birthplace of Buddha. So these women have been doing this basketry work since generations, but they are not being able to take these out of their houses and all. So we are trying to reimagine the objects that we see around with the objects that they have been weaving since like generations. I'll show you some of the like patterns. For example, these you could see like step-like patterns and all. So here we are like dreaming of the Buddha story of from his birth to the enlightenment period. So we call this journey baskets. The women we are working with used to weave these big wedding baskets, and the bride used to take this as a dowry and then to store their valuables like clothes or ornaments and things like that, and then hung on the wall. So these are the stories that we are carrying from our community and bringing in here in Santa Fe for the first time.
2: That is awesome. So how long does it take to make like one of these?
3: So it depends on the like designs or motifs, and you know, so since these are the traditional coiling method, we call it, it takes like hours and hours to make the basket. For example, it takes one like of this small size takes 10 days to complete. The bigger ones, it would take like from 10 days to a year. Now we are trying to link this culture with the income generation thing. So this is more like empowering them financially also.
2: How else do you think it empowers like women?
3: They have been weaving these unconsciously for their like, you know, household utilities and things.
2: Yeah.
3: But using those, their own, you know, inherited skills, now they are being able to make money out of this. Mm. With the same skill and with the same material, with the same like their imagination. So that makes them like feel empowered while also retaining their culture.
2: Yeah, that is so awesome. Thank you so much. I love how like each piece has like a story behind it. That is so cool.
3: As I said, these are not the only the like, you know, baskets, but each of them carry my community's stories and then my like country's stories, and then yeah.
4: So folk art can provide opportunities to earn a living in addition to carrying on a community's story through art. Baskets that take a year to weave, intricately carved bowls. Folk art includes many types of art. Today on the Children's Hour, we're learning about folk art. From Place of Hope, this is a Zulu chant.

0: Libera him, Jesus. You come alive. You come alive.
1: You're listening to the Children's Hour. I'm Katie Stone, and today on the show, we're learning about folk art. We sent some of our kids' crew to the Santa Fe International Folk Art Market to meet artisans and to find out firsthand what folk art is. You can find our learning guide for this episode at childrenshour.org. Look for folk art. Let's catch up with Joe at the market.
2: Another one of these stands holds tables that have models of these beautiful buildings. They look like almost palaces, but they're very small. They're only like an inch or two high. Let's go and talk to the people inside.
3: Hello, my name is Emilka. I'm from Poland, from Krakow. We have our nativity scene called Szopka. They're inspired by architecture of our city.
2: How do you make them?
3: We make them with cardboard, some wood and aluminium foil. My favorite part of Szopka, I think, it's making figures. I have my own idea how to do this. I use aluminium foil only. We have competition in our city in December. We show our shop key and commission decide which one is the beautiest one.
2: How long has your family been making them?
3: In my family, it started from my grandfather, and he teach my mom and her touch me.
4: Me llamo Claudio Jiménez Quispe, vengo de Perú, hago los retablos ayacuchanos.
5: He's from the upper lands of Peru.
4: Estos retablos es de origen español. 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
5: So he makes retablos. That was the name given when the Spanish conquistadores came and brought the Catholic faith to los Incas. Before, they had, of course, their traditional symbols and religion. And this one is called the San Marcos retablo.
4: Y San Marcos tiene dos niveles, de dos pisos. Parte arriba representa a los santos patrones de los ganados de esa época colonial. Y parte, primer piso, representa la herranza, fiesta de los ganados. Sí. Y ese es San Marcos.
5: And there's two levels of it. The saints are on the top level, and then down below are all of the things of nature that would have been part of the Incan traditional spiritual way.
6: So a lot of the pieces, they're small. They have a lot of these cabinet doors and they open to these scenes. Some of them have religious figures as well as like skeletons and nature, fish. And then if you go over, there's also some masks that are designed. And they also have smaller sculptures of like animals. Yeah, it's very colorful.
4: A partir de 1970, mi padre Florentino Jiménez, que era uno de los grandes maestros en los retablos, a través de él yo aprendí. 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
5: His father was an internationally famous and recognized retabloista. And he has like awards and a monument to him near Ayacucho or in the state of Ayacucho. And with that, he luckily got to also do this field and be educated.
6: Well, thank you.
4: De nada.
6: Gracias.
1: Thank you.
2: In another booth that we pass, there's so many shoes. They're full of colors and patterns.
7: My name is George Kwamiban. I'm originally from Ghana, but we live in Texas now.
2: Your shoes are beautiful. When did you start making them?
7: I started making shoes when I was 7 years old, but not as a business, as a way to help my parents. But fast forward, when I came to the US during 2011, we started making it as a business.
2: How do you make them?
7: So we make them first by woven the kente. So I have 10, or no, so about 20 people that do the woven. We wove the cotton, and then once we wove it, we cut it with something we call shoe last. It's a mold that, based on that mold, I use to form the shoe, and then we sew them together. I think folk art is something that have a tradition to it that can go back from 200 years behind. But it can also be re-innovated with new meanings to it. So the kente is a tradition that goes back to thousands of years. But the way I make the shoe is a re-innovation of the kente.
1: A re-innovation of a 1,000-plus-year-old tradition? Now that sounds like folk art. We're learning about folk art on the Children's Hour, and we have more to come. This is Green Chili Jam Band.

0: That was Hope Harris from Picasso, That's Who, and So Can You. And in the background, we've got Crowander. Lots more on folk art coming right up.
1: 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We'll be right back.
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0: You're listening to the Children's Hour. I'm Katie Stone, and that was Kathy Fink and Marcy Markser from Dancing in the Kitchen. Today on the show, we're learning about folk art. We have with us Armando Ortega on the phone. He's an eighth generation weaver from the town of Chimayo, New Mexico. Welcome to the Children's Hour, Armando.
1: Thank you. Buenos dias.
0: One of the things we learned on the show today about folk art is that it has to draw on a legacy or a cultural tradition or a family tradition. Who taught you how to weave, Armando?
1: My grandfather, Juan Melquiades Ortega from Chimayo, my dad's father, taught me to weave, I think, when I was 16 or 17 during the Christmas holiday from school. I think I might have come back to school a little late. I think I spent a month or two up there and learned how to weave.
0: Was he teaching you the patterns and designs that the Ortega family weavings are known for?
1: Yeah, you know, it's all geometrical, diagonals and squares. And I've been reading lately, in the last few years, a lot more about the history of our weaving. Up until the late 1800s, weaving for us was just for our clothing and to trade for other goods, for things you needed. But right before that, around 1840, just to show you the extent of weaving here, 20,000 blankets were exported from New Mexico to Mexico.
0: Wow.
1: But then as commerce came, when the trains came to New Mexico and machine-made blankets and stuff came in and were cheaper, the need for weaving lessened and became more of a tourist thing. And so designs were actually shaped by the tourist demands. Color schemes during different periods. I remember the 40s, my grandfather's blankets from that area were either very deep reds or turquoise blues. And it's a certain era where they were catering to tourist tastes. It did allow the weavers to still have a market.
0: Could you describe what a Chimayo weaving might look like?
1: I prefer really earth colors, lots of tans and whites, shades of gray. My grandfather was a great colorist. He liked, as he said, I like to make the colors sing on the loom. It's a lot of geometric design, you know, Native American blankets, Native American designs on beadwork, on pouches. A good friend of mine, Nazi Kazakowski, a really great weaver from New Mexico, who ended up moving part of the time to China, weaving out there, and really has shown how those weavers up there, and really us, they say where weaving began, all the designs that we do now and I've been doing here really are just a continuation of the same geometric patterns.
0: Do you feel connected to your relatives from long ago through your weaving?
1: Oh, very much. So for the last about 15 years, I put down the wool and I started making rag rugs out of torn cloth, which is also an old tradition from Europe even, of recycling your old clothes, whatever towels, whatever textile goods, when they wear out, you tear them into strips and have a weaver make them into a rug for your floor. So I am making those now. The oldest one I have that's been on the floor, that some of them are 13, 14 years and they're still quite sturdy. I have some that a family in Chimayo gave us, the Ortiz family, our cousins. So through more or less the decade of the 20s, as their clothes and stuff were out, they stuffed all those rags in a bag and then cut them up and gave them to my grandfather, and he wove floor rugs for them. And they gave me some in the last few years. I have them. They're from 30s. And they're still very intact. And you can tell they had a lot of use. But they're still quite sturdy.
0: That's so cool to be touching the clothing that was probably worn by relatives of yours who are long past.
1: Katie, when my sister brought me the big, it's a long, like for a long hallway. And she told me that story, that this is what the Ortiz family, our cousins, it's their cloth from the decade of the 20s, their old stuff. And when I unrolled it, I still, every time I unroll it, I'm just overwhelmed with the the thought that this was clothing of my ancestors, you know. There's just something very special about that. And that it was made into this durable thing that's quite sturdy still.
0: For kids listening, the process of weaving seems really daunting, probably. But it's pretty straightforward if you have the right tools, isn't it?
1: Weaving's very simple. At least the weaving I know. It's tapestry weaving on a two-harness loom. That's our traditional loom. But there's looms that have four. I've seen looms with six and eight harnesses. That's a whole different type of weaving. And that gets kind of mathematical. But yeah, the loom is a very simple machine. You know, requires maintenance. It's got to be very straight. Got to have your screws screwed in tight. And as you bang that thing, as you're banging your wool into the blanket, your loom will travel across the floor. So you really have to somehow find a way to nail it down. My grandfather's in Chimayo had beams nailed to the ceiling, down on the floor, because it takes a lot of beating while you're weaving. Gramps wove from about the age of 13, I think, till he was 100. He went blind when he was 100, and he was still weaving.
0: Master 8th-generation weaver Armando Ortega, thank you so much for being with us on the Children's Hour today.
1: Pues a ustedes muchas gracias. Thank you all.
0: Armando's not just a weaver. He's a retired preschool teacher, says hi to all his kids from La Puerta, and he's also a musician. This is his band, Wagogo, right here on the Children's Hour.

That's Wagogo from Familia y Amor right here on the Children's Hour. And we're out of time, but we've learned a lot about folk art. You can learn even more and bring the Children's Hour into the classroom. Find our learning guide that goes with this episode at childrenshour.org. Look for folk art. And there you're also going to see photos of some of the artists and their work that you heard about today on the show, and much, much more. We've got time for just one more. We're going to go out with Jessica Harper from Hey Picasso. Thanks for listening to the Children's Hour. We'll catch you next time.

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2: It's all alive. It's all connected. It's all intelligent. It's all relatives.
3: Fire is the great shaper of pretty much everything that happens in forests. And it's just hard intuitively for people to think about an area with a bunch of dead trees as being a part of ecological resilience and as being good for biodiversity.
4: And so when we talk about traditional fire knowledge, if you're a forest-dependent people as an indigenous community or a fire-adapted culture, that every aspect of your culture relies upon fire in some beneficial way, then you have a depth of knowledge that spans all the biophysical with all the metaphysical. So you have both the physical elements of it and you have the spirituality or the ceremonial aspects that really combine together.
1: Contemporary science is integrating what indigenous science learned about beneficial fire management over thousands of years of observation and trial and error. This could signal the end to our misguided policy of fire suppression and the beginning of fire-resilient communities with a new relationship to one of nature's most elemental and fearful forces. I'm Neil Harvey. This is Nature's Phoenix, Fire as Medicine, with fire ecologist Chad Hansen and Frank Kanawha Lake.

0: When Europeans first arrived in California, they thought they'd found a luxuriantly fertile and abundant wilderness, a cornucopia of diversity and plenty. They paused to rest in verdant open lawns amid wide groves of large oak trees. For miles and miles, it looked as if it was planted like a fine English garden. There was little undergrowth except for the thriving herbs, wild oats, and high grasses. An entire plain was covered with giant swatches of rose, yellow, scarlet, orange, and blue flowers in distinct communities. To the Europeans, this was obviously a wilderness, the natural state of grace of a blissfully undisturbed land. These newcomers could not have been more wrong. If you leave forests alone, you don't get forests that look like natural parks or huge meadows or endless expanses of flowers. What the Europeans encountered was in fact a vast cultivated landscape, carefully tended consciously by the indigenous peoples who had been living there for generations. They skillfully affected the health and well-being of the greater web of life, and in turn, enhanced their own place within it. Europeans saw Native Americans as environmentally inconsequential, living off the fat of the land. They especially frowned upon prescribed burning, and soon they made laws against it. Turns out that native peoples had good reason to burn. They understood fire as key to optimizing the vitality and abundance of the landscape.
1: Fire is the great shaper of pretty much everything that happens in forests. And it's just hard intuitively for people to think about an area with a bunch of dead trees as being a part of ecological resilience and as being good for biodiversity. It's an education effort, especially when we've had decades of publicly funded advertising from the U.S. Forest Service, Smokey the Bear telling people that fire destroys forests. People think of fire in the forest the same way they think about fire with regard to their house. Fire burns your house, it's destroyed. Fire burns in the forest, they think it's destroyed too. But what the science is telling us is that it couldn't be farther from the truth.
0: Chad Hansen is a PhD fire ecologist and co-founder of the John Muir Project, an organization dedicated to the ecological management of U.S. federal public forest lands. Hansen's book, Smokescreen: Debunking Wildfire Myths to Save Our Forests and Our Climate, is part of his effort to reframe the ecological role of wildfire and to educate the public about different approaches. Hansen is based in Northern California, where a number of massive fires in recent years have broken records and devastated communities. The Rough Fire in the Sierra Nevadas back in 2015 made national news. It was the peak of high-intensity fires ripping through California amidst a multi-year drought. When the flames threatened to engulf a 1,000-year-old giant sequoia redwood grove in Kings Canyon National Park, firefighters made desperate and dangerous efforts to protect the grove. As the flames raged, many fire ecologists, including Hansen, told people that although it seemed counterintuitive, the fire was the best thing that could happen to the ancient tree grove, that within a few years, it would lead to spectacular regeneration.
1: Various tree species depend on fire in order to effectively reproduce. Giant sequoias, for example. They have cones that are called serotinous. What that means is they've got these very, very thick resins that the seeds are encased in, and basically they need fire that's pretty hot in order to melt those resins, and the cones release the seeds. And basically fire that takes all that duff and litter on the forest floor, the twigs and branches and needles, and turns it into this very, very nutrient-rich bed of ash that helps germination. And so after fires, you get this spectacular regeneration of giant sequoias. These giant sequoia groves hadn't burned in more than a century, and we'd been essentially loving them to death, thinking that we were protecting them by keeping fire out. Of course, we're seeing 10,000, 50,000 giant sequoia seedlings per acre.
0: Chad Hansen has had a lifelong relationship with forests. His parents had an old log cabin in the eastern Sierra Nevada, where he spent his childhood summers. Then his love of forests got transformed as the personal became political.
1: I started getting involved in forest conservation work after I hiked the Pacific Crest Trail from Mexico to Canada with my older brother in 1989. and started seeing all the clear cuts on national forest lands by the time we hit the northern Sierra Nevada, and then even more so in the central and north Cascades in Oregon and Washington. And I was shocked because I didn't realize that there was logging on national forests. I was 22 years old at the time. I thought national forests were like national parks. I thought they were all protected. I was just absolutely stunned by the scale of the deforestation, scale of the habitat loss. And I realized that what I thought were these vast, limitless, wild forests were actually being lost at a pace that I couldn't even comprehend.
0: Horrified by the wholesale destruction, Chad Hansen decided to look into the realities behind logging projects. He discovered the timber industry was often justifying its vast clearcuts in recently burned woodlands as forest restoration. The companies claimed charred forests had no ecological value. They said their logging would have no negative impact. Hansen's organization, the John Muir Project, worked with the Center for Biological Diversity to file a lawsuit against such a project in the El Dorado National Forest in the central Sierra Nevada. When his team won a partial injunction, he set out on a site visit to verify that the Forest Service was complying. He also wanted to check on a spotted owl nest in a stand of old-growth trees.
1: There was a logging crew I had to pass in order to get there, so they had to stop what they were doing. I ended up getting a conversation with them, with the foreman of the logging crew. And he said, you know, I can understand why you guys don't want us to cut that stand of green trees down there. You know, those trees are alive. But this area we're cutting here, all these trees were killed. What harm could possibly come of it? What wildlife species could possibly use this? And I thought that was a fascinating question. It was 2002. I did not have an answer for him. And so I started looking into it, but I realized that the science was saying something very different.
0: Hansen learned that the concept of a burned-out hellscape couldn't be further from the truth. Areas that burn hot actually allow the ecological system to renew and regenerate itself. Fire, at a variety of intensities, is critical to the survival of many other tree species, as well as to a vast range of plants, animals, and insects that thrive on post-fire habitat, and together compose the symphony of biodiversity that defines a healthy forest.
1: The dead trees attract what are called wood-boring beetles. These are species that are native in these forests, and they've evolved over millennia receptors in their bodies to detect the heat or the smoke from fires from dozens of miles away. So they'll make a beeline for the fire, and they'll arrive even before the smoke is cleared in many cases. And they lay their eggs on the bark of a fire-killed tree, and the larvae develop, and they bore under the bark, and that's where they live. They have the protection and the food they need to develop. The woodpeckers, like the blackback woodpecker, depend upon those beetle larvae. And so they need a lot of dead trees in order to have enough food to survive. Dead trees are a little bit softer than live trees, so the woodpeckers excavate nest cavities in the dead trees. They create new ones every single year. And all the other cavities that they create are available for secondary cavity nesting species to use. These are species that need cavities to survive but can't create their own. So bluebirds, nuthatches, flying squirrels, many, many, many different species of birds and mammals need these cavities. And so blackback woodpeckers and other woodpecker species, we call them keystone species because they create homes for all these other wildlife species. And the flowering shrubs attract flying insects. The flying insects provide food for fly-catching birds and bats. Those shrubs provide food for deer and elk. A lot of them are berry-producing. The black bears get fat on those before the winter, so it allows them to hibernate. And it's great habitat for small mammals. Creates great hunting grounds for species like spotted owls. And so what you have is this very rich and colorful system that's created by fire. That habitat, what we call snag forest habitat, technically called complex early seral forest, that's actually comparable to old growth forest in terms of native biodiversity and wildlife abundance. And it all comes down to the habitat structures that are created by intense fire.
0: We now know that fire-adapted ecosystems actually need fire to thrive, like the phoenix rising from the ashes. For people, one of the most complex challenges is the differential between human time and nature's deep time. Giant sequoia groves operate in deep time, with life cycles extending across millennia, a long view indeed. How can we understand and analyze natural systems that function on timescales that so greatly surpass our own living or cultural memory?
1: Humans live on a very short time frame relative to the life of a forest. And so we need to understand these processes on a much longer timescale and understand that some of these essential processes that are they're critical for biodiversity and for ecological resilience may seem strange or scary to us from a human perspective, and they may not have occurred in our lifetimes, but that doesn't mean they're unnatural.
0: When we return, more from Chad Hansen on how policy is catching up with deep time ecology, and Frank Kanawha Lake explores the intimate relationships among fire, forests, and human culture from an indigenous science perspective. I'm Neil Harvey. 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

0: To learn more about the variety of topics we cover here in this series, visit bioneers.org. You'll find videos, articles, and deep dives, as well as information about Bioneers programs. You can also sign up for our newsletters. That's bioneers.org. Humility is our constant companion as we realize how little we really know and how little control we have over an unpredictable and incomprehensibly complex living nature. Restoration is largely a new science, and we've never before faced the scale of destruction now confronting us. Fortunately, an unprecedented coming together of different knowledge systems is unfolding rapidly in real time that can give us the insights and tools to bring ecological restoration into full flower just when it's needed most. Indigenous peoples around the world have been observing and actively participating in these processes for millennia for both material and spiritual sustenance. For First Peoples, the quest is both technical and cosmological.
1: Traditional ecological knowledge is really a cumulative body of knowledge and practice and belief systems in regards to how indigenous or tribal people utilize a resource, both historically, in the present, and even in the future. And so that knowledge is always adaptive to the circumstances, both socio-politically, socio-culturally, economically.

0: He works in the Fire and Fuels Program of the Pacific Southwest Research Station in the Klamath Siskiyou bioregion.
1: And so when we talk about traditional fire knowledge, if you're a forest-dependent people as an indigenous community or a fire-adapted culture, that every aspect of your culture relies upon fire in some beneficial way, then you have a depth of knowledge, both the physical elements of it and you have the spirituality or the ceremonial aspects that really combine together.
0: Dr. Frank Lake has conducted extensive research into questions around wildlands fire, fuels management, and climate change in relation to tribal communities. Indigenous fire management is a highly developed science, utilizing indigenous methods that work to sustain cultural landscapes, ecosystems, and people.
1: At the time of settlement in the West, you essentially have tribal people using fire to augment or to, if lightning wasn't striking and burning areas, then tribal people said, well, this area does better or is more productive, has more diversity of plants and animals, yields more water, so they were using fire to promote that. Tribes literally used fire from the coast to the highest alpine meadows. And part of that, which often people didn't associate or understand, was it was both that natural and cultural fire use that led to a lot of the diversity that was marveled at and was really seen as part of the pristine West. If you see fire as medicine, which is a good thing for the landscape, a good thing for your family health, and you use it frequently to consistently prescribe it at the right frequency, the right seasonality, the right intensity, and even at the right scale or extent, then you're managing a lot of diversity from materials that really, from a tribal cultural perspective, provide your foods, your medicines, your materials, and that landscape is really tied to fire being your pharmacy, your supermarket, your hardware store, and for some sacred places, your church. And if there's a link between biodiversity or fire diversity and that of all those ecosystem services, then the picture I want to paint is think about fire as being the main leveraging thing so you get the right dose of it. And you want to be able to have food as medicine and food's healthy for you. You need to have access to clean quantity, quality of water, and fire can provide that.
0: Seeing fire as medicine has long shaped Frank Kanawha Lake's work as a research scientist. From childhood in the Siskiyou wilderness in far northern California, he was raised with the cultural beliefs and knowledge systems of indigenous worldviews. Lake's desire to become an environmental scientist was rooted in the unique training he received at sacred sites. He was also compelled by the experience of his community, working to maintain its land tenure and traditional way of life.
1: And then we'd spend often a lot of our summers or our late summers up in the Siskiyou wilderness, which a lot of the tribes there locally, the Karuk, Yurok, and Hoopa, call the high country. And being up there in the wilderness areas at our sacred sites, that's where I had probably some of the most significant training that I learned to be kind of unique as I got older, going to sacred springs, to some of the rock outcroppings, a lot of the meadows and other old growth forest in that area of the Siskiyou wilderness. And one significant event that are actually two of them I'll talk about that really shaped and formed why I chose to be an environmental scientist and I guess earlier on as a young adult, an activist, was I lived through the complexities of a proposed road called the Gasket-Orleans Road, called the GO Road. It was one of the founding cases of American Indian religious freedom rights involving the Forest Service, timber industry, and tribal community values around sacred site protection. So having seen that road being constructed, seeing the spiritual practitioners being impacted by that development around the logging interest, that was one influence on me, the challenges of natural resource management and stewardship, also land tenure around native rights. And then kind of around that same time period, the Yurok tribe was being reinstated in exercising their traditional fishing rights. And I had step uncles and cousins and families that were traditional fishermen, and yet they were being told under the management of conservation, well, you know, you're the Indians have the in-river fishery, you're going to have to limit your fishery because of the commercial interest for offshore fisheries. And so that burden of conservation fell to the tribes, that fell to my family, that fell, really to me as an individual growing up within the Yurok fish camp. And so I had really this duality of seeing natural resource and political issues around river fisheries conservation, but then also that around forest and biodiversity and sacred site interest in conservation. And that really heavily influenced me as a young person

0: seeing the struggles and those dynamics and feeling like, what is the solution? And I think part of my training at those sacred places and through those subsistence activities was I am inheriting knowledge, but with that knowledge is a responsibility to both family, land and waters, and community. That means both the human and biological community.
1: Frank Lake felt he could play a valuable role as a translator and bridge builder among federal land managers and tribal communities.
0: One of the obstacles was, well, first they have to learn about Indian people. They have to see that they're just not something of the past. They have to understand, both as an instructor or as a land manager, that these are living communities who depend upon the river, depend upon the forest, depend upon that biodiversity, and now we call the ecosystem services, to perpetuate their traditions, and that really what is a tribal trust resource is also in the best interest of society as a public trust resource.
1: A crucial obstacle Lake wanted to dissolve was the centuries-long policy of fire suppression based on the belief that fires destroy forests and should be prevented at all costs. If forests are valuable only as board feet of lumber, which has been the driving view of the U.S. Forest Service since its beginning, then anything damaging a tree is lost revenue. That mentality has fostered a policy of putting out every blaze and restricting local land management rights. And it's no coincidence that policy happens to serve the vested interests that profit from fire suppression.
0: So back between 1910 and 1920, in that period, in the West and across the nation, there was a big debate, both academically and I think policy-wise, of what they called the fallacy of light burning, or there was kind of a derogatory term called Paiute forestry, which was, you know, Indians were burning to manage a range of diversity and resources. Some of those who had the timber interest didn't want the burning to happen because it was affecting the forest and they wanted to grow trees, which was a national economic interest. And so on the heels of what became some bad fire seasons and some loss of life, there became a strong emphasis on fire suppression. That was one of the mechanisms that really began to limit the extent and the application of tribal people in using fire. But there was also, even going back to the time of the Spanish and the missions, the first law enacted in California was by a mission was to prevent the natives from burning. Well, here's tribal people living on the landscape. They use fire as a tool. If we want to colonize and settle that same land and utilize the same resources, then we have to figure out a way essentially to take care of the Indian and fire problem.
1: To many people today, it may seem as if we're experiencing more fires than ever. But in fact, because we've been putting out as many fires as possible for the past century or more, forests are actually burning less often at all levels of intensity. According to Chad Hansen, this is true even when we factor climate change into the equation. So he's educating policymakers and the public about the fire deficit, advocating for more wildfire rather than less. It's definitely a marketing challenge in the face of a deeply embedded Western view that fire is an exclusively destructive force to be controlled at all costs. Yet at the same time, fire really is an existential threat for the 99 million people in the U.S. who are at risk because their homes have encroached into what's called the wildlands urban interface zone. While Chad Hansen strongly advocates for letting large backcountry fires burn, he's clear-eyed about public safety. He says we can learn to let fire have its way while also taking smart, effective measures to protect homes.
2: You know, right now, we're still rooted in a sort of a 20th century, even a late 19th century model, where the fire issue is out there somewhere. It's over the ridge or over the next ridge. And right now, land management is geared on fire suppression. Certainly, some of that is spent, you know, next to communities and in communities when fire is close. But, you know, the majority is still spent in relatively remote backcountry forests. We need to be focusing our resources on protecting communities and making sure that people's homes don't burn when fires do occur. Because the fact is that this is not just a decision we can make, let's have less fire. Fires are going to happen. We can't stop fire in these forests. They're going to occur. And so I think we need to focus on defensible space work, which is really within 100 feet of individual structures. Make sure those structures are protected so we can allow fire to do its important ecologically beneficial work in the forest. Most homes don't burn in high-intensity fires. They actually burn in low-intensity fires. The great majority of homes that burn in forest fires burn in fires that creep along right up to the house and burn the house down.
1: Back in Northern California, Frank Lake has been working to support collaborations across agencies, NGOs, homeowners, and tribes to collectively transform our understanding of the role of managed fire in the landscape. Working together with agency and tribal support, community members engage in prescribed burning to create defensible space around homes and properties. The goal is to support a shift from immediate suppression towards a path that allows backcountry wildfires to burn. It's also a healing return to ancient ways, using traditional fire in a contemporary context. As an example of what could be achieved through collective community effort, Frank Lake arranged a controlled burn of his own property.
0: It took a lot of hazardous fuels reduction. It took working with the Fire Safe Council. It took getting my neighbors on board. To that point, to then where we all came together and said, our objective today is, on this piece of ground, using traditional fire in a contemporary context to achieve multiple resource objectives. And for me, it was having my son, who was 4 years old, with the burn boss, who's technically qualified, and a little boy who feels responsible to his acorn trees, that he's inherited that cultural responsibility for stewardship. And we burned. We also achieved some acorn research on the bugs from my UC Berkeley student. We improved the egress route between my neighbors and my property, and I helped restore the oaks. And so my evaluation of fire effects was that nearly every acorn I got under my trees across 5 to 7 acres had relatively very few filbert weevil moths. And yet, when I listen to the woodpeckers, the jays, the squirrels, the bear, the deer sign, everything's telling me that place was good fire, complete down to the acorns I'd put in front of the wood stove before I boogied down here. Now, if I could demonstrate that on my home, achieving those multiple objectives for community safety, for resource enhancement, for food security, intergenerational learning, then I want that to be something that then is emulated and spread through our community about truly being a fire-dependent, fire-adapted person at your family to your community level.
1: Chad Hansen and Frank Kanawa Lake, Nature's Phoenix, Fire as Medicine. 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Senior Producer and Station Relations, Stephanie Welch. 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Host and Consulting Producer, Neil Harvey. Production Assistants, Caleb Wenzel Fisher. My name is Neil Harvey. Thank you for listening. This is program number 218.

0: Welcome to the podcast version of Sunday Miscellany, which differs from the radio version for rights reasons. We hope you enjoy the programme.
1: A man I know was taking his stroll down Grafton Street one day when he happened to overhear part of a discussion which three citizens were having outside Mitchell's Cafe. The gist of their dialogue was that they were deploring the absence from the Dublin scene of any real characters. They appeared to be genuinely grieved. The three men were, in fact, Miles na Gcapaillín, Sean O'Sullivan, and Brendan Behan. Here you have the essence of the Dublin character, complete unawareness of the fact that you are one yourself. Is Dublin particularly prone to this species, or is it that we seem to cherish it and therefore record it lovingly? Now, we have no reason to believe that Joyce greatly exaggerated, or indeed exaggerated at all. Yet, where in the wide earthly world could you cast your net and in a single trawl land so grotesque and hilarious a collection of characters as Joyce did on that memorable voyage from the Martello Tower to the cabman's shelter? Surely that conglomeration of oddballs would suffice to people the cities of the world, with a few more in reserve. Yet they are all identifiable people, from Buck Mulligan to Blazes Boylan and Molly Bloom to the Citizen. His Dublin was as full of characters as the great Salty Islands are full of gannets, and not the least of these were himself and his father. It is to be presumed that the same would hold true today. One hears a lot of the legendary Bird Flanagan, considered to be the patron saint of Dublin characters. He it was who, having bought a ham in Findlater some time earlier, returned, and acting with the maximum amount of suspiciousness, stole it from under the eyes of the alerted police, whom he then led on a merry chase through the streets. On another occasion, he was leaving a banquet in Ivy House in an open carriage. At the last moment, he remembered that he had left his gloves behind. He apologized to his lady and asked her to wait. In a matter of moments, he returned by air. He had gone upstairs, opened a window, and with a mighty leap, hurled himself at the cab, landing noisily but quite neatly and precisely beside his companion. This wasn't quite as good as a man we all knew who borrowed a friend's car, had the engine removed, and picking a busy spot, had it pushed there in the still of night. Next day, when the traffic was at its height and the car was attracting more than its due share of attention from the police, he feigned elaborate drunkenness and attempted to drive off. There and then, on the spot, he was charged with attempting to drive a mechanically propelled vehicle whilst under the influence of alcohol. Whereupon he opened the bonnet and was able, as it were, to refute the charge. These complicated japes, for all their ingenuity and impressive stage management, produce spectacular results, but are too contrived for my taste. As I say, the real character doesn't know that he is one in the first place, and is not essentially one who does things anyway. Rather, things happen to him as he weaves his cocoon of amiable dottiness. I know one who marvellously mispronounces words, completely unconsciously. He talks about a dangerous street being a vertical death trap, and of looking for somebody in every conceivable place. He sells miscellaneous scrap and bric-a-brac, which he refers to as antiquarians. A real Dublin character. Jimmy O'Dea was an even greater character than his creation, Biddy Mulligan, the pride of the Coombe, while Stephen Behan, father of Brendan, was the most delightful of them all. You don't have to be from Dublin to be a Dublin character. Witness Patrick Kavanagh, the Pope O'Mahony, or Bertie Smiley. But living there will probably enhance your chances. The late Alan Seabreeze got a half page in the Sunday Times on the occasion of his bringing T.S. Eliot's false teeth back to Ireland. He needed no character references. Another one I knew went around Dublin for days in clanking chain mail, because when he returned from the fancy dress ball he had been attending, he found that his only suit had been stolen. But there were so many of them. Lennox Robinson, looking like the spine of an Aubrey Beardsley book, with his miniature poodle and the 20-foot-long lead attached thereto. Then there was the perennial mare, Alfie Byrne, of the immaculate cutaway and waxed moustache. Gaynor Crist, the prototype of the Ginger Man. Andy McGee, the Toucher Byrne, and the man who wrote Love, Joy, Peace, Everywhere. But the daddy of them all was probably Jonathan Swift himself, and that is why the true Dubliner has a special place in his heart for the great Dean. In his will, he decreed that the special silver casket in which he had been presented with the freedom of the city of Cork be left to his friend, the tailor, Paddy McGurk, for use as a container for the special brand of cut plug tobacco that he chewed. Now, there was what you might call a Dublin character.

I'm not sure that I ever knew his surname. I knew him only as Peter. He was tall and lean, with a great shock of white hair above a weather-beaten face. Twice a year he would call, usually midsummer and midwinter. He had a large and old bicycle that befitted the tall and aged man he was. The bicycle had a pannier in front, and strapped to this was his big leather suitcase, a suitcase that contained as much as a small shop. There were roughly 20 of us sharing our building, all male and single, and mainly between 20 and 25 years old. Now, Peter's market research was good. Young lads without mothers or wives would need to stock up on the items he carried. We were glad to see him. And it wasn't just the little bits and pieces that he brought. It was something in himself. He had a saintly look about him, and he exuded tranquility and peace. And yet you felt that a story lay behind that lived-in face with its chiseled features and craggy lines. I remember one year, and it was near Christmas and a savage day. He came in and he made straight to the big blazing coal fire that warmed the large room we used as both lounge and dining room. We offered him whiskey, and you could see that his refusal pained him. He held the bottle in his gaze for a while, and then smiled, a shy smile, as he gently shook his head. For the first half hour or so, he would simply sit and talk. He had a great memory for the details he picked up on previous visits. He would inquire about our families in scattered and distant corners of the country. And as each visit saw someone else gone from among us, he would ask if it was duty or some young lady who had spirited him away. When he finished his customary mug of tea, he would put the big suitcase up on the dining table and open it. He then laid out everything in neat rows. Threads of every colour, needles, thimbles, buttons, collar studs, elastic, small scissors, pens, pencils, wool for darning, and much more. And always, tucked away at the back, visible yet discreet, some rosary beads. Like God trying to prod you with a ghostly finger. One day he took off his sock and did a darning job on it there and then. It was both necessary and a demonstration. We never did take to darning, but we bought needles and thread and buttons and polish brushes. More often than not, we bought items we didn't need. And then, with the same solemnity with which he laid out his wares, he would put them away. I wasn't prying, just genuinely curious, when I asked him where he came from and where he had been. And then that shy, evasive smile, and you were little wiser than before. But it never felt as if he didn't want to tell you. It was as if there were things he didn't wish to remember. Or perhaps he felt we were but butterflies of youth, too young to understand the wisdom that age had afforded him. He often talked of Clare. It may not have been his native county, but he had some strong affinity with it. Long before I ever visited Clare, I had from him images of the coast road from Kilkee to Lahinch. But at that time, for him, the wind coming off the Atlantic was so severe, and he wasn't young enough anymore to pedal his bicycle against the vagaries of such elements. He talked of summer days near Ballyvaughan, and I suspect he had some fond memories from them. And then, in the middle of a little conversation, he would suddenly return to rearranging his wares. A sort of diplomatic exit. More conversation would await another day. He would have been out of place in today's world of high-powered salesmanship. Time, for him, was something you had touched as it passed by. And each time he cycled away, he left with you the mind marks of his visit. His name was often mentioned when buttons went missing or when something from that leather suitcase of his was needed for some running repair. His name was also mentioned when a couple of seasons passed and he appeared no more. I could never be sure whether Peter was a happy or a sad man, but he was the gentlest and the last packman I ever knew.

Claire Madden never did things by halves. When her little daughter Etienne began to study biology, she bought her a baby alligator, unperturbed by the necessity to give over the family bath to it until it grew too big and had to be moved to London Zoo. She deserves our interest for the tremendous donation of prints by Rembrandt, Hogarth, Goya and others, gathered by her son-in-law, Dr. Fritz Arnholtz, and given by her to the Royal Hospital, now the Irish Museum of Modern Art, after both he and Etienne, her only child, predeceased her. Vivid accounts of her as a very elderly lady in a 1960s Mary Quant outfit at the launch of the collection in Dublin in 1989, and the briars growing up and over the roof of the ground floor extension to her house in London as a deterrent against thieves, seemed at odds with the wonderful collection of rare books about Ireland that she had gathered upstairs. And the correspondence with George Bernard Shaw, Bertrand Russell and Mrs. Pankhurst that I had been led to expect. Born Gladys Kathleen de la Sherwas Madden in 1905 in England to Irish parents, Claire was a rebel from the outset. There, she flaunted her Irishness by learning to speak the language, fluently enough to publish articles in it. She secretly took instruction and became a Catholic as a gesture of defiance against parental authority. It was hardly from a serious commitment to the Catholic religion, since she abandoned its practice not long afterwards, probably around the time she joined the Communist Party of Great Britain. When a male colleague was promoted ahead of her in the 1920s, she gave up librarianship and in 1930 joined the editorial team of the Communist Daily Worker. She became honorary secretary of the Six Point Group with Vera Brittain, Maria Montessori and Lady Violet Bonham Carter, and with them campaigned energetically over issues relating to gender, equality, children's welfare, the support of single mothers and abortion. She found time, too, to write for the Irish Times and other publications on subjects relating to Irish history and genealogy. To assist her, she developed a formidable collection of books about Ireland and was very well known on the circuit of rare book collectors on this island. Her interest in Irish history may have owed something to her mother, who had been governess to the Irish nationalist writer Standish O'Grady, and although she rejected her father's unionism, it pleased her that he had been born in 1847, the Black 47 of the Great Famine, and that his father, born some 60 years earlier, had seen service in the Peninsular Wars against Napoleon. At her sister's death in 1998, the family in only three generations had seen Ireland move from partial self-government under Grattan's Parliament through the Act of Union and four rebellions right up to the Good Friday Agreement in 1998. All of this, of course, informed her decision to augment Etienne's studies by sending her to Ireland to be educated. Numerous biological specimens in muddy-looking glass jars, tucked among the rare books in Bedford Road, indicate a shared love of scholarship between the mother and daughter. It seems likely, too, that Claire's close friendship with the philosopher Bertrand Russell may have led Etienne to give up medicine to read philosophy in London's King's College. Etienne certainly inherited her mother's commitment to socialism and feminism, and both women vigorously supported the call for political status for Irish Republican prisoners in Britain in the 1970s. Dr. Fritz Arnholtz, the only one of his family to survive the Jewish Holocaust, was a friend of the mother's as well as the husband of the daughter. His death in 1968, within a year of his marriage to Etienne, was followed tragically by her premature death in 1982. Alone, Claire Madden continued tending Karl Marx's grave in Highgate every week and writing to Sinn Féin prisoners in British jails. Her younger neighbours and friends, Cathy and Peter Panay, respected the forest of briars she used as security and sent their children to the bookies with her racing bets in the afternoons, perching on the end of her bed to check the outcomes on her television. Since her death in 1990, her personal memorabilia have been dispersed. Her precious books were sold off on the London book market.
her letters from Mrs. Pankhurst and the Six Point Group to the Women's Library of London Metropolitan University, her letters from George Bernard Shaw to the Fabian Society, and her Mary Quant wardrobe to charity shops. Thanks to the advice of her friends Janet and John Banville, she gave her son-in-law's print collection to the Irish Museum of Modern Art as a permanent memorial to the Madden Arnholds family.

I knew him 20 years ago. He lived in the hills, alone in a two-story house with his tin whistle, his deck of cards, and his mysterious picture of a lady with a German shepherd dog. The eyes of both the lady and the dog followed the observer round the room. Magician and entertainer, jam-jar bottom spectacles, brown hair in a wave that Elvis Presley would have been proud of. Phil Bernard was an old bachelor. His house was full of derelict rooms, and the local children said his hair was full of boot polish. The musty kitchen, the smell of turf, the dirty frying pan, and the fly paper from the ceiling. And in the middle of it, this erect dapper in a three-piece brown herringbone suit. Phil Bernard was a performer and a professional. Even the white leather texture of his face sported wee smudges of rouge on either cheek. He played tin whistle as if it were a saxophone. Jigs and reels if you wanted them, but he was happiest with big band numbers. He often dispensed with the whistle, preferring to sing out the chorus with the physicality of the lead in a Broadway musical. Phil Bernard was the original jazzman, the only jazzman in Glengevlin, Gowlin or Cornaha. He often stood at the back door in a storm, where he kept his stack of empty porter bottles and looked out at the sallies clinging to the ditches and the rushes clinging to the hill, and he'd say to me, "Jeepers, Michael, aren't we living in an awful goddamn part of the world?" He must have been, underneath it all, the loneliest jazzman of the 20th century. The trolley that brought Phil Bernard into the world took the wrong turn and delivered him to the wrong address. Phil Bernard's ticket was for New York or Boston, not the Quilca Mountains in the 1900s. He used to whisper Carnegie Hall like a mantra, bringing it into existence by saying it. His dream, an open stage, the instrument resting by his side, the audience on their feet, and he, the performer, the star, taking a grave and deep and humble bow. Instead, he got public houses, parish hall concerts and wedding receptions. But every song he sang as if he were truly on that stage in Carnegie Hall. And the children who said he had boot polish in his hair had him at all their weddings, and they loved him without measure. I saw him some years before he died. Kitchen was darker. He sat on the seat of an old Cortina, staring at the wall. He was white-haired and completely blind. We talked about telephones. By now, the children of the children were in Queens and Brooklyn. They rang him up the night Sinead O'Connor played New York and promised to send him the tapes. Phil Bernard never stopped listening to music. He died in a nursing home in Fermanagh. The trolley took him away, took him on to another life, another destination. And all I pray for is that they get it right this time. That they drop him out there in New York, in the goddamn right spot. That someone puts a goddamn good instrument in his hands. And that he gets applause without end.

The uncles would always arrive together on New Year's Day. It didn't seem odd to me at the time, but looking back, it was, because each of them lived in a separate house several miles apart. Where they met or how they contrived to arrive together, I've no idea. But on January the 1st, they apparently regarded as essential a visit to their favourite sister, who had had the misfortune to get married. Two of the uncles were bachelors, and the third one, Uncle Hugh, was a loner by nature. He had made a last desperate attempt to free himself the night before his wedding, but he had been surrounded and hopelessly outnumbered by his sisters, who gave him hot punch and put him to bed early, and frog-marched him to the church next morning after they had carefully dressed him up as planned. The wedding photograph shows his martyred face like an El Greco saint beside the fixed smile of his child bride, who stopped smiling very shortly afterwards. She used to work in my Uncle Hugh's office, and at some stage it must have seemed a good idea to both of them to get married. Whether in protest against matrimony or because he developed problem feet, my Uncle Hugh took to wearing tennis shoes into the office. This at a time when public servants wore glittering black leather with black socks and carried a black rolled umbrella, wet or fine, to the office every day. At one stage, I believe, compulsory retirement was contemplated from on high for Uncle Hugh. But he was very good at his job, and moreover, he marked the book every morning because nobody else could be counted on never to be late. Other offices ran a rota system for marking the book. So Uncle Hugh survived, but we didn't see much of him except on New Year's Day. He was always the first to kiss my mother and present his ritual box of chocolates, the first to wish the rest of us the compliments of the season, and the first to go, tall and weedy and exuding pessimism. The uncles arrived together, but left separately. Uncle Max never left until his performance had been encored at least once, and it could take quite a while. Uncle Max was something connected with the Gaiety Theatre, an administrator of some sort, who had witnessed so many performances that his life became an extended one. He was far and away the best looking of the uncles, tall and rather overbearing in appearance as well as in manner, with brilliant, untrustworthy, china blue eyes, mocking the world from under a soft hat, always worn on the Kildare side, as my father said. His teeth were white, and he showed all of them when he smiled, and his voice could be heard several houses away. He fancied himself as an impersonator, and his favourite audience was obviously my mother, after all these years. She had been his big sister when he had started trying to impress her at the age of 10 months. On New Year's Day, he would present her with the showiest bouquet of flowers he could find. Outlandish colours, usually with lots of purple. Were they forced irises, I wonder? And always tied with purple satin ribbon. Then he would get his act together, sweeping off the hat, being a difficult prima donna during the recent opera season, being a fruity tenor, a tearful Italian basso profundo, sending my mother into fits of laughter, sending my father muttering out of the room because he hated to be upstaged in his own house. Uncle Max didn't mind. His act was mainly for his own entertainment anyway. My brothers and I were not amused by the act, but we liked the actor because he never forgot us. He played tricks with a half a crown, asking us to guess which hand it was in or which pocket, and always finding it in the other. Since all three of us were promised half a crown for Hansel if we guessed correctly, this was a worrying business, until we learned that Uncle Max always ended up giving us half a crown each anyway, a large sum of money when I was a child, and very important to us, because he was the only visitor we were permitted to take money from. To anybody else, we were schooled to reply, "Thank you very much, but no thanks." Uncle Max gave us something else that was even better than money before he finally took his departure. He gave my mother a sealed envelope in which were 5 tickets for the Gaiety pantomime.
Uncle Max could hardly fail to be a star turn when he gave you Jimmy O'D as a New Year present. But all the same, the uncle we liked best was the one who stayed longest and who had joined us only last week for Christmas dinner. He was Uncle Peter, and he dressed in grey and always looked like a walrus. He worked as bookkeeper for a wine merchant in O'Connell Street, and he would always begin New Year's Day by saying to my father, maybe you wouldn't mind carrying in that little message from the dicky seat, Jim. He was the only person we knew who had a car and was always breaking down. He never carried in the case of wine himself because of a wrist permanently damaged by the starting handle. Uncle Peter told jokes which nobody could hear because he dissolved into wheezy giggles long before the tagline was reached. But he had a gift for which my mother cherished him that had nothing to do with his gentle nature. He could carve like an angel, and quickly too, and I can still see the carving knife flashing through the candlelight and the slices of wafer-thin bird falling like leaves into the dish. What about his damaged wrist, though? Uncle Peter always said you didn't carve by brute strength, but by inherited skill and the grace of God, and he had been a natural carver since the age of 12, like my grandfather before him. By the time the turkey had been passed around the table, he would have the ham carved too into tender pink and curling wafers, and even the quarrelsome ants, both of whom arrived just at dusk, were silenced by his skill, momentarily silenced, of course. They had a lot of old scores to even up, because they wouldn't see this brother again until this time next year.

0: On the last Friday of every month, my mother paid Mary Kelly. I only remember that because of the brown paper bag with crisps and chocolate she sent home for us children on payday. Cadbury's Dairy Milk, Tato and a can of Fanta Orange each. We didn't even have to share them. My mother always said the same thing. I don't know how that woman makes any profit in her shop. She's way too generous. I'll have to ask her to stop. No, we wailed. Mammy, don't. The viability of Mary Kelly's shop was no concern of ours. Inherited from her mother before her, Mary Kelly's shop was always painted red. The display windows on either side of the door were rearranged regularly. Selection boxes and biscuit tins at Christmas, pyramids of Easter eggs during Lent, and Halloween masks in October. There were yellow and red streamers of plastic so that you couldn't see through to the shop from the road. And when Mary was decorating the window, all you could see was her disembodied arm arranging this season's treats. I never saw Mary Kelly outside of her shop, although I believe she went to 7:30 Mass every morning, returning just in time to sell the cigarettes to the men on their way to work in the sugar factory. She ran a book for my grandmother, my mother and my aunt, and for countless other Carlo people, mostly women. The entries were written in a sort of code that only Mary and her customer understood. SLP was a sliced pan. 10 sigs could mean Silcot Red in the case of my mother, Consulate for Granny, or Silcot Purple for my aunt. Each day more was added until a line was drawn at the end to signify payment. My grandmother's last bill came to £8, 4 shillings and 6 pence. Stepping into Mary's shop, a bell rang as the door shut behind you. The counter ran round 3 sides of the shop, with the door into the house directly in front of you on entry. It was from here that Mary would appear, calling, "Coming, coming," as she padded into the shop in her house coat and flat shoes, often with a hairnet covering her pink rollers. The house, or what you could see of it through the doorway, looked like the set from a play, with red velour chairs facing a fireplace topped with a ticking clock and a swirly brown carpet. I remember, as a small child, hearing Mary discuss the new decimal currency that was coming in to replace pounds, shillings and pence. She was holding the orange information leaflet in her hand, saying, "How will I remember it? I'll never get used to it." But get used to it she did, except for the milk. I remember being sent in to get the messages one day shortly afterwards. I had a list, which Mary transferred to the book. She muttered to herself as she walked around behind the counter, picking up tea bags and butter, before turning to me and asking, "Your mammy wants milk. Did she say you were to get a large litre or a small litre?" If we were homesick from school and Mam popped in for a bottle of Lucozade, Mary would reach up to where the lucky bags were hanging on a kind of clothesline over her head. "Bring this home to the poor child," she'd say, and the poor child would be ecstatic to unfold the gummed top of the magical mystery bag, containing anything from a lollipop to a tiny yo-yo, a whistle and a bag of jellies. Sometimes Mary Kelly's sister was visiting, and as soon as we would arrive into the shop, she'd say, "Hold on, hold on, till I get you a few sweets." Mam would say, "Not at all," despite the glares we shot at her, but Mary's sister wasn't deterred. She'd run around behind the counter to the side that had jars of sweets and bars of chocolate, and reaching for the bull's eyes or gobstoppers, she'd say, "Catch," before rolling them one by one across the counter. Then, from both sides of the shop, in stereo, the two sisters would marvel at how tall we'd got, how like our granny or our cousins we were, and what lovely clothes we were wearing. Mary Kelly's is boarded up now. The big supermarkets opened, the sugar factory closed, and Mary retreated into old age to her silent sitting room, waiting for another bell to ring. But when she finally left us, it wasn't without one more surprise. A few months after her death, my mother and aunt got a phone call to say Mary Kelly had left them a small sum of money in her will, a token of gratitude for their loyal custom over the years.
1: On this morning's programme, you heard a selection from the Sunday Miscellany archive. The scripts were The Dublin Character by John Ryan, that was from 1970. The Last Pac-Man by Bill Kelly from 1997. Claire Madden, that was by Catherine Marshall from 2007. And The Loneliest Jazz Man in the 20th Century, Michael Harding there from 1995. Uncles on New Year's Days Long Ago was by Val Mulkerns from 1984, and Mary Kelly's Shop by Maria O'Rourke from 2021. This morning's music, the Allegro from Vivaldi's Concerto alla Rustica in G major, and that was performed by the Berlin Philharmonic Orchestra. We also had The Real Thing by Nick Cave and Warren Ellis. Trois Gymnopédies, number one by Eric Satie, played by Beauchamp Gorizac. The Entertainer by Scott Joplin, that was played on guitar by John Williams. And we also had Morning Gallop by Carl Hessian, performed by the West Ocean String Quartet. The researcher for Miscellany 50, The Archives, that was Lorcan Clancy, and the executive producer was Cliona Neon Loon. These programmes were made with the support of the Broadcasting Authority of Ireland, now Comisión na Mban. 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

I've been Ayn Randed, nearly branded a communist, cause I'm left-handed. That's the hand they use. Well, never mind. I've been Phil Spector'd, resurrected. I've been Lou Adler, Barry Sadler'd.

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Andy Warhol, won't you please come home? I've been mother, father, aunt and uncle, been Roy Hallett and Art Garfunkel. I've just discovered somebody's tapping the phone. Folk rock.

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When I was back there in seminary school, there was a person there who put forth the proposition that you can petition the Lord with prayer. Petition the Lord with prayer. Petition the Lord with prayer. You cannot petition the Lord with